0: You think it's more fun to watch in Spanish?
1: 1,000,000%. We like the excitement.
2: Mandalit Del Barco, NPR News, Los Angeles.
3: Most U.S. stocks rose today, and the Dow set another record, but more drops for chip stocks and other AI winners kept indexes mixed. The S&P 500 added only a fraction. You're listening to NPR News from Washington. The Supreme Court has declined to intervene after a judge ordered former Fox News reporter Catherine Herridge to be fined $800 a day. It comes after she refused to reveal her source for stories about a Chinese-American scientist who was investigated by the FBI but never charged. The stories relied on leaked items from an FBI probe. Spotify says it has removed more than 500,000 streams that sent a song surging on music charts. As NPR's Bobby Allen reports, the music platform suspects the streams were purchased as part of a prediction market scheme.
4: The song Earrings by Malcolm Todd shot to the top of charts over a 24-hour period on Spotify. Meanwhile, on the prediction market site Kalshi, bettors were placing wagers over what song would be number one, and those who bet on Todd received a payout. But after Spotify looked into the streams, it determined that automated bots, which can be purchased, appear to have contributed to hundreds of thousands of streams. Spotify has deleted the streams and adjusted its rankings. It's the latest instance of suspected market manipulation on fast-growing prediction markets, where people can bet on elections, war, and White House policy. Critics have called for tighter regulation, but the Trump administration has embraced the industry. Bobby Allen, NPR News.
3: Humpback whale sightings near Rio de Janeiro are increasing as their population recovers from commercial whaling. Between June and November, the whales migrate through Brazilian waters. In 1982, the International Whaling Commission issued a pause. According to the Humpback Whale Project, the population has grown from about 2,000 to 35,000 whales in 40 years. 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
6: This is KCUR 89.3. I'm Nomeen Ujiadeen. The Kansas City Council has passed a plan to give the Kansas City Current $235 million for a stadium and entertainment district expansion. KCUR's Savannah Holly Bates has more.
7: The plan directs city manager Mario Vasquez to negotiate a deal with the Current, giving them millions of dollars from bonds and a tax increment financing district. It also directs the city to look for state tax breaks for the $1.4 billion project. Jonathan Duncan was one of two council members to vote against the plan. He says the city shouldn't fund projects in areas that have already seen a lot of incentives.
8: At one point, we gotta ask, what is the long-term fiscal responsibility for these incentives? When do the people of Kansas City realize the gains?
7: In addition to expanding the stadium, the Current plan to add a parking garage, multi-use development, and new trails along the river.
6: The St. Louis Federal Reserve Bank reports the average amount of credit debt carried by Missouri residents is at just over $4,000. Holly Edgel reports more consumers are using credit as inflation remains high.
9: In May, Grace Engelhart of Blue Springs paid for her graduate school commencement cap and gown with a credit card, adding to her debt across three cards.
10: And they're all three probably closer to the limit than I've had them in a long time.
9: Engelhart and other Missourians told the Midwest Newsroom that high prices and stagnant wages are turning credit cards into a financial lifeline. Catherine Harvey is a policy program officer who tracks affordability at the Urban Institute.
11: About half of people in American families do not have the resources to cover essential expenses.
9: A 2026 Debt.com survey found that about 55% of U.S. adults are using credit cards for necessities. I'm Holly Edgel, the Midwest Newsroom.
6: Kansas schools want to start feeding students one of the state's top crops that's usually used for livestock feed or ethanol production. Kansas State University students have developed a muffin mix made from sorghum. Students focused on improving the muffin's taste and found success flavoring the recipe with apple or chocolate. Elisa Karkel teaches food and grain science at K-State.
12: Just increasing the exposure of sorghum and adding more variety, and especially using a Kansas crop in our school system, that would be a great objective.
6: The muffin recipe is waiting on final approval from the State Education Department. After that, the recipe will be distributed to cafeterias. Light pollution can disrupt bird migration and can increase fatal bird collisions into windows and other structures. The challenges of excess light expand as cities grow. Allison Vaughn is a conservationist with the Columbia Audubon Society and the Missouri Bird Conservation Initiative.
13: Turn off any kind of floodlights. If you have lights and you need them on, make sure that they have covers to force the light down to the ground and not being broadcast into the sky.
6: This is KCUR 89.3.
14: Good morning and welcome to Up to Date on KCUR 89.3. I'm Steve Kraske. Warren Burns is a musician worth hearing, and that's why we do our KC Soundcheck series. We'll visit with Warren, a.k.a. Danny Fisher, later this hour. Also today, Sandy Spidell Newman. She's a Democrat running in a crowded primary for the U.S. Senate in Kansas. But first up, the 4th of July is coming up Saturday. If the fireworks stands have been calling your name, this one's for you. Municipalities across Kansas City's metro have vastly different rules when it comes to when you can shoot off fireworks, where you can do it, and which ones are legal and which ones aren't. It's a little confusing because the rules differ from town to town. Here to break it all down ahead of us before the holiday is Kansas City Star service reporter. That's Rashad Alexander. Welcome to Up to Date. Good to have you here, Rashad. So if I wanted to shoot off fireworks this 4th of July, and just for the record, I don't, but where can I go?
15: So it kind of depends, you know, as far as where you live.
14: Yeah.
15: You got to make sure, you know, you're just up to date with what your city's laws have and stuff like that. I just give you examples right off the top.
14: Yeah.
15: There's certain areas where you can't shoot fireworks without a permit. That includes in Kansas, Leawood, Merriam, Mission, Olathe, Prairie Village. For the Missouri side, it'll be Gladstone, Grandview, KC, where we're at right now, and North Kansas City.
14: So a lot of places.
15: Yeah. So yeah. There's definitely some restrictions. But then, you know, when you look at the list, when I was making this list, there's actually, you can do it, but you have a set time frame. You know, some places might be like in Blue Springs, July 1st through the 3rd, 10 a.m. to 11 p.m. And then on the 4th, 10 a.m. to midnight. And even with those rules, you might have restrictions on certain things that you can't use and whatnot.
14: So that first list you read off are places where you can't shoot off fireworks at all. But then you're saying there are some places where there are some restricted times where you can do it.
15: Yeah, excuse me. So for the Kansas and the Missouri ones I just listed, you can't. Yeah, basically without a permit.
14: Without a permit.
15: But essentially, right. Yeah, basically you're right, because not everyone could just, you know, get that permit for real. So, yeah.
14: Are any kinds of fireworks banned altogether, or again, does it depend on the place?
15: That is a good question. So on the Kansas side, bottle rockets are banned statewide or in the state of Kansas. You know, bottle rockets. Those,
14: yeah.
15: I don't know. I just realized that that's what the name of those fireworks were yesterday.
14: Yeah.
15: But yeah, those are banned. And I think it's kind of more by a case by case basis for the most part. Again, if you just look up, you know, your city, it's pretty easy to find this information outside of, you know, the Kansas City Star, but just looking it up with wherever you live, and they'll have a pretty like rundown thing as far as what you can and can't use. But some places might even say something about sparkler bombs or altered fireworks or whatever the case may be.
14: Well, where should you look? You go on your city's website. I assume they would have some information there, right?
15: Yeah, so you can just do that. They'll pretty much, or just find wherever the laws are when it comes to your city. Honestly, if, for example, if you live in Independence and you just Google Independence fireworks laws, I guarantee you'll find it right there.
14: You know, some places you mentioned you can shoot off fireworks, Rashad, if you have a permit. Is it easy to get one of those?
15: That is a good question. I'll be honest with you. I am not too sure about that. I know, but from what I understand, I know with some of these places, they might be having their own fireworks shows. Like, I'm pretty sure around KC, there's certain places that will have their own type of fireworks shows and whatnot. Not everyone is obviously going to get that. I don't think me and you are just able to be call up the mayor and be like, hey, man, I want to get a permit for fireworks. Maybe you have a little more power than me. I don't know. But, you know, it kind of just depends on where you live. But I don't have the answer for that for the most part, though.
14: Well, Rashad, it's one thing to shoot off fireworks, but if you wanted to just buy them, is there a minimum age required?
15: Yes. So in Missouri, you have to be at least 14 years old to buy fireworks. Okay. Unless you're accompanied by a parent or a guardian. In Kansas, there is no age minimum.
16: Okay. You know, these rules, as you're suggesting here today, they're pretty different all across the metro. Why is that?
15: Yeah, it's interesting. It's interesting. I guess different cities just have different rules when it comes to these things. And, you know, when I was looking at them, I thought they were interesting. I think for the most part, though, when you look at the hours, a lot of them are pretty similar, 10 a.m. to midnight, depending on what day it is. Some of them might be a few days before the 4th. Some of them might be one day after the 4th. It's really interesting. I just thought everyone, before looking into this, everyone just has to shoot them on the 3rd and the 4th and then be done. But,
16: yeah,
15: you know, sometimes people also don't listen to those, and we know that when we go to sleep on the 5th. So
16: so suppose you get caught shooting off fireworks in a town where it's banned. You go into jail, you got life in prison. What happens to you?
15: I don't know about life in prison. You know, that, of course, depends on your states, or, you know, the laws within the state you're in, or even the city.
16: What
15: that
16: about
15: you're in.
16: Missouri?
15: On the Missouri side, I won't lie to you. Oh, here we go. So violations of state law are considered to be a Class A misdemeanor, which could result in up to a year in jail and a fine up to $1,000.
16: Okay, how about on the Kansas side?
15: Kansas side, I believe it's pretty similar. Oh, fines for breaking state law could reach $1,000 per violation.
16: $1,000, okay. Yeah. Well, maybe the takeaway from this conversation is, if you're not sure, Google around for your town's rules, and that'll help you figure out what you can do and what you can't do.
15: Yeah, absolutely. And I don't know if you saw what happened in Olathe. I believe it was last week, where that complex got burned down. I think it displaced about 13 people.
16: Yeah.
15: Firework, you need a permit in a place like Olathe to shoot fireworks. So that's just, you know, and granted, that can happen anywhere, yes, but that's an example of, hey, you got to make sure that it's an unfortunate situation, but you got to make sure that you're looking into these things, and because they're available online, and it could ultimately save you your house, save somebody's lives, whatever. Because, you know,
16: fireworks, that fire was caused by fireworks.
15: Yeah, they confirmed that the firework fire was caused by fireworks. Yes.
16: Okay. Well, that's Rashad Alexander. He's a service reporter for the Kansas City Star. Thanks for running all that down for us. Really appreciate it.
15: Thank you.
16: You bet. After a short break, Kansas U.S. Senate candidate Sandy Spidell Newman. She'll join us. I'm Steve Kraske. You're listening to Up to Date on KCUR 89.3. We'll be right back.
17: 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I'm Lori Arbor. Glad to have you here.
18: I'm Jeremy Hobson, and it's no secret that America's 250th birthday has been politicized. Many states refused to send delegations to the Great American State Fair in Washington. President Trump turned a speech on the National Mall into a campaign-style rally. But still, 250 years is an important milestone for one of the world's oldest democracies. So what does America's 250th birthday mean to you? That's next time on The Middle.
17: Stay with us for that. The Middle with Jeremy Hobson is right after Up to Date tonight at 8 o'clock.
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16: And welcome back. This is Up to Date on KCUR 89.3. We're continuing our conversations with political candidates running for the U.S. Senate in Kansas. Today I'm joined by Sandy Spidell Newman. She recently retired following a 40-year career in financial services. She's one of 11 Democrats in the primary race on August 4th. The winner will challenge Republican incumbent U.S. Senator Roger Marshall in the November general election. And before we get started, I want to let our listeners know that we've also reached out to Senator Marshall to join us on the program, and we have not yet received a response. Well, Sandy, you come from a family of Republicans, and yet when you turned 18, you registered as a Democrat. How did that go over, and why did you go against the grain of your own family?
21: I had to go with my heart. And when I turned 18, I registered as a Democrat.
17: the Republican Party called my mother to tell her that I'd registered as a Democrat, which just cracked me up. I mean, thankfully, we've come much further since that time. But been a lifelong Democrat. And mind you, not only did I grow up, and a lot of my family is still Republican. They love me. Some of them will be voting for me. But I also worked in industries, financial services, where you have a high predominance of Republican people at the table. And what I've learned is if you just work together and focus on the issues and just are pretty moderate in terms of approach and responsible, it doesn't matter what party people are from. It matters where they're coming from and what you can do for them.
0: What did your mom say when you registered as a D?
17: She was less than pleased. wasn't the only time I disappointed. Albeit, you know, by and large, I did okay. She thought it was a risk thing. She, mind you, was first generation. Her father immigrated from Croatia in 1905. She was born in 22, as was my dad. So they had a different mindset of don't rock the boat kind of thing. Do you want to go along to get along? I didn't come with that mindset. And mind you, I was adopted. So my birth mother was a little more outspoken and younger, also Croatian by descent. So that stubbornness in that doing what's right and what's in your heart really comes through in that.
0: Tell us a little more about your career.
17: Oh, I was so blessed to study economics at the University of Chicago and then get my MBA at Northwestern. I tried to move back home in 2002 because, of course, I graduated in 2000 and went to a dot-com like everybody, right? Mm-hmm. 2002, of course, got laid off like everybody. I engineered a interview with H&R Block, and one interview turned into seven in the same day, you know, that kind of a thing.
0: Right.
17: Unfortunately, they had a hiring freeze placed the next day, so I wasn't able to relocate back. Mom and Dad were in their 80s. I was trying to get back home.
0: Mm-hmm.
17: Thankfully, I was also interviewing with American Express, and I got relocated to Minneapolis to join their financial advisor division in 2003. And then they spun that off in 2005, and it became Ameriprise Financial. So what I was able to do for them, they brought me in to lead their affluent client marketing initially, developed some programs around that. Then they shifted me over to managing some things for the field. They have a 10,000 advisor field nationwide. Mm-hmm. So I managed the marketing communications for that. And I was blessed to do that during our spinoff. So I got to have the strategy around retention and asset driving assets during that period, plus what we did on the stock exchange when we went public.
0: You know, you haven't held any elected government positions before, mm-mm, and yet you're running for the U.S. Senate, one of our top offices. Why?
17: Well, the way I look at it, one, I would rather lead and deliver results than run for office. And if you look at the nationwide offices, obviously the representatives run every 2 years. So they're constantly in run mode.
0: Yeah.
17: Whereas the Senate is 6 years. So you have a little bit better opportunity to actually affect change. And I'm not looking for a career. I've had one of those, right? What I'm really good at is looking at a problem, unwinding it, figuring out how to best address it, and then gain alignment and get that solved. And I think I can make the most effective use of my time and actually drive the country forward. My love of country and state is just so high. I did Girls State and Girls Nation. You know, it's like it's invested in me. And I have this desire always to make something better. I'm constantly optimizing. And I think in a role like the U.S. Senate, you would be able to gain alignment. You're working with 100 people, right? Versus 500 plus, mm-hmm, right? So again, you've got an opportunity to make those relationships where you can actually affect change.
0: But everybody, members of both parties, Sandy, I'm not telling you anything you don't know.
17: Mm-hmm.
0: Everybody says the Senate is broken.
17: Why
0: go to a broken institution?
17: Because you can fix it.
0: Mm-hmm.
17: I mean, I've been in broken situations before. You have to be able to want to make change. I mean, change management, I mean, corporate speak, right? But you see a lot of that when you're going through things. It's a matter of people that can evaluate what's going on, make the right pivot, and keep progressing forward. Right now, what you're seeing in the administration, not just the Senate's broken. You see the House, where people won't vote according to their conscience. They'll vote according to what the administration tells them
0: right.
17: to do.
0: Right.
17: And we've, as you see in the Senate, you see some of that as well. But I think we really can make a difference if we start going, what is going to best affect the American people and the people of Kansas? How can we make this work better for everybody?
0: You know, there are 11 Democrats running for this primary nod. That's a very crowded field. A lot of the candidates have pretty similar issue priorities.
17: Mm-hmm.
0: What sets you apart? Help the voters out here.
17: The way I look at it, a couple different things. I have tenure and I have executive tenure, right? Which, to your point, the Senate is not a starter position, right? You need to be able to walk in and understand who you're working with to be able to really gain that respect and be able to work with them.
0: Mm-hmm.
17: I think additionally, you want to not just elect someone that knows how to campaign, but someone who knows how to lead. My leadership over the last 40 years, I mean, the results that I delivered were things that were reported to Wall Street Quarterly, right? You either hit your numbers or you didn't. You had to vie for investment dollars.
0: Mm-hmm.
17: You didn't just send an email out and ask people to donate more. You actually had to work within a budget. And I think those types of things, and also being able to be electable in November, because I love some of the people in the campaign. I wish some of them, some of my competitors, I wish there was a little more self-awareness. I think we'd have fewer people in the pool.
0: What do you mean by that, self-awareness?
17: I think some people may be running to just gain a higher profile for their business or higher profile for something else.
0: That happens in
17: I
0: politics.
17: Understand that.
0: Yeah.
17: However, if we're saying who can actually lead and actually win in November, I mean, is it someone who was a Biden appointee? Is that going to be someone who's palatable to a Republican voter?
0: Mm-hmm.
17: I don't know. It may be problematic. It may be a road too far.
0: Yeah.
17: Someone in a Fortune 250 financial services firm, that's palatable, right?
0: Democrat Sandy Spidell Newman is my guest. She's a Democrat running for the U.S. Senate in Kansas. You know, 6 years ago in 2020, Kansas Senate Democratic candidate Barbara Bollier outraised Roger Marshall by a landslide, but still didn't win the election.
17: Mm-mm.
0: Your campaign's managed by her former strategist, that's Max Glass. Is there anything to be learned from her campaign aside from the obvious that it's just not about the money? I mean, how's your approach different?
17: 2020 was obviously an anomaly year with COVID. I mean, the way you could actually campaign was different. And Barbara was able to raise so much money in part because there was some timing around RBG stuff that ended up being very windfall for her, which was great, right?
0: Mm-hmm.
17: I had a conversation with Barbara to gain some insights, of course.
0: Right.
17: And obviously, I rely on Max in terms of his perspective. It is about money, unfortunately, to a certain extent, but it's also about who connects best with the voter. And as we know in Kansas, people tend to default to whatever initials behind your name, right? And we need to get past that to actually voting for people that will deliver what actually benefits you. So I think there was some messaging that could have been done better. I think, you know, as we look at this and you try to do it right now, I wish we could get money a little bit better out of politics, or at least fund the federal candidates at a nationwide basis.
0: Yeah.
17: Because then you don't, it's not who can raise the most money. We shouldn't have to settle for who can raise the most money. We should be able to elect whoever can do the best job at leading.
0: You know, it sounds like you subscribe to the theory in that best-selling book, What's the Matter with Kansas? You think that sometimes voters are not casting ballots that are in their best interests. Why would they do that, and how do you change that?
17: I think some of it, people's eyes are being, but as I go around the state talking to farmers out west, right, the tariffs really, you know, upset their apple cart, needless to say. And tariffs can be a very viable economic policy, but not when you're using them as basic extortion against other, like, how did it work with China when China, like, close their markets in a record harvest year. So I think what some people are regretting, some of a just a de facto our vote, I think they're looking a little more open-mindedly. I've gotten donations from across 70 plus counties right now, including all over the state in little teeny red counties.
0: Right.
17: You know, because people are looking for change and looking for leadership beyond just the de facto R behind people's names.
0: Who are your political role models? Who do you look to?
17: I think I look across the aisle, and I look, I mean,
1: I loved John McCain. I didn't agree with some of his policies, but he led with integrity. Mm-hmm. And I think we need to get to a place where people lead with integrity. I mean, I think Barack Obama, to be fair, will come out looking very well overall because, again, he led through some things. He got the ACA through, which is transformative, and it's a good step in the right direction. And that's an economic policy in addition to a healthcare policy, right? Mm-hmm. And I love data. So he is someone that would lead with data in addition to integrity. I think we really need, as we look at women leaders, Nancy Landon Kassebaum, of course, we stand on her shoulders. I know in Kansas, when we look at this, when we elect strong women, you look at Governor Sebelius, Kelly, Finney, mm-hmm. You look at Sharice Davids now in the House. And then, of course, Nancy Landon Kassebaum, we stand on her shoulders because she led in a time when women were not in those positions of leadership yet. But when we elect strong women, Kansas wins.
0: Sandy, you mentioned healthcare. Is a single payer model the way for this country to go?
1: 100%.
0: Because Republicans, of course, really push back hard
1: on
0: that idea.
1: Because they're getting paid by the healthcare industry, right? Mm-hmm. You've got to look at where they're getting money from. But what we want to do is reverse those ACA premium tax credits, give people a foot to stand on, obviously restore Medicaid funding so the rural hospitals stay in business. And then we look at, we've got 15 years worth of data in the ACA. We can see what's working and what's not working. I mean, I want to work toward a Medicare for all system, but it's not just flipping a switch. That's not going to work, right? We need to be very mindful about how we do it, but we need to progress there because healthcare shouldn't be who makes the most money. Healthcare should be available for everybody, no matter where they live.
0: I mean, the fear with that model is that folks can no longer get in to see their doctors. Everyone's too busy and things get a little wonky.
1: I think you can mitigate that and look across how, again, you've got data around some of that. You can look at other countries like Canada and some of the other places that have that and say, how did they solve for it? If they didn't solve for it, how can we solve for it so we're not impacted negatively?
0: As you get around the state, I bet you're hearing from Kansans who are saying the cost of living is killing me. What can the Senate do? What could you do as a senator to deal with that issue?
1: Well, like I say, those ACA premium tax credits would give you people 30% lower health care premiums for those. I mean, it's not just those on the ACA. People in employer-based systems are also paying that. Things around education, giving some people relief around education loans. And mind you, I had scholarships and had to take loans out for living expenses, and I paid mine off, because I was able to. But I think nowadays with costs of that being so high, housing is a huge thing.
0: You would forgive people who have education loans?
1: I would I'd be a proponent of that in a responsible way, mm-hmm. especially people that are in, say, nurses and, some of the healthcare industry, education, educators.
0: The occupations that are of great demand.
1: In particular. Yes. Mm-hmm. And again, so it can be an inducement for people to go into those particular industries as well.
0: That costs money, and
1: it does.
0: A lot of Kansans are concerned about the size of the federal budget deficit, which ain't getting any smaller.
1: Unfortunately, while DOGE was a good theoretical idea, how it was actually implemented was horrific at best. Nobody looked at downstream impacts, right?
0: Yeah.
1: You lost a lot of knowledge capital, and you took a chainsaw to a situation you needed a scalpel for. I think we need to be able to be more efficient across things and that's one of the things you learn in a Fortune 250. You don't have extra money. You have to do more. You have to deliver more with less every single year. Mm-hmm. So I think you need to go down that, and you need to look at defense spending. What has the Iran war taught us besides the fact that it shouldn't have happened? But what has it taught us? It's taught us, and that in the Ukrainian-Russian war too, that the way we approach warfare in this century and beyond has changed. We should be able to retrofit or move forward into how we use drone technology and other things as opposed to, say, some of the missile technology at a fraction of the cost. So we should be able to drive efficiencies within the defense budget that would help offset some of the other spending.
0: There are folks out there who will say it's a crazy world right now. And Sandy, you want to cut defense spending?
1: It's not a matter. It's optimizing it, and it's driving efficiencies. It's not, anything I've learned, I mean, as someone who's middle of the road and fiscally responsible, you don't just throw money at a situation. You look at how to best solve the problem, and then you use money as you need to be able to solve that problem in an efficient way.
0: But, talk to me about Social Security. We just learned, obviously, that the trust fund is going to run out of money in just a few years.
1: Yep.
0: How do you fix it? I mean, do you raise Social Security taxes? Would you raise the eligibility age, Sandy? Would you get rid of the income cap on paying Social Security taxes?
1: Yep.
0: What's the answer?
1: The latter's where we start, right? Mm-hmm. Because I know...
0: So everyone should be paying...
1: Everybody should be paying on their full income. Right now, you know, teachers and firemen, they pay on all... And nurses, they'll pay on all their income.
0: But the
1: right?
0: rich folks, but, they see
1: but people
0: a cap
1: in corporate
0: how much they
1: and
0: have to
1: yeah,
0: pay.
1: Yep, yeah. yep. And then we need to look at... Because those are on wages, right? And what we know is that a lot of ultra-wealthy don't have wage income, so they're not paying on that. So we need to create a formula that it's more equitable across the board, because we can make this happen. We need to reform the tax code overall, because it's unwieldy at best, and it favors the wealthy instead of the average American.
0: Now, people are living longer. Do you need to raise the eligibility age for Social Security?
1: I think we need to look at it. I wouldn't hop into that automatically. I think we need to take a look, though.
0: Yeah. Mm-hmm. You've said that Senator Marshall's support of the Big Beautiful Bill, which cut taxes and reduced funding for Medicaid and food stamps and spent more money on border security, was a policy failure.
1: Mm-hmm.
0: What would you have done differently?
1: I would have fought against that, because you don't play with people's food. That's not a bargaining chip. So SNAP needs to be funded, because those are children, those with mental disabilities, and the elderly by and large, focusing on SNAP. But you also, you don't want to cut off your nose to spite your face. When you cut Medicaid funding, I mean, Kansas has the most rural hospitals at risk of closure.
0: Mm-hmm.
1: And it's not just, that's life and death right there. But beyond that, that's the economic viability of those small communities. Those are the good jobs at the hospitals.
0: How do you prop those hospitals up?
1: You one, restore Medicaid funding, but then you also look, like I was out in Colby talking to Lon Fromm out there, great guy. He's on the board out there for that hospital. And you look at some of those hospitals in those smaller environments that are operating in the black, and you replicate their processes across some of the other hospitals. It's leveraging best practices, right?
0: Before I lose you, I want to ask you about the war in Iran, which has been largely to blame for the recent surge in fuel prices.
1: Right.
0: The president viewed the country, that country, as an imminent threat. Was he right? Was that country an imminent threat?
1: I don't think he was right, because I was listening to the military experts who said he was not right. And I think, again, you need to have a strategy going in. And if he had had strategic thought other than wanting to just be wielding a big stick and using bullying tactics, we would never have gone in there. And that's why none of the presidents up until this point have gone in there, because they knew the Strait of Hormuz would be closed. And then what have we gotten out of this besides people having to pay a heck of a lot more for gas?
0: Yeah.
1: And then all of a sudden Iran now understands that they have a strategic leverage over the Strait. And that's not, and then we're paying them like 10 times what the former, treaty was, doing. So
0: President
1: that makes
0: Trump's
1: no sense.
0: Big concern was that Iran was developing a nuclear weapon.
1: Right.
0: Is that, would you back further military action if we find out that's in fact what they're doing?
1: Right. We do not want Iran, obviously, to have a nuclear weapon.
0: Right.
1: That goes without saying. But the way you go about deterring that can be different than, troops on the ground.
0: Yeah. We've talked about health care and immigration, which both led to government shutdowns. Did Democrats take the right stance there, Sandy, or was there a better way to negotiate those? Because in the end, we still wound up facing the longest shutdown in history, and Americans' health care costs still skyrocketed.
1: I hear you. I think it was the right strategic approach. I think we need strong borders, no question. But the way ICE has been implemented, again, there's so much opportunity there to optimize against that. It didn't have the right leadership or training or goals, because people, their goals were its number of arrests, not number of charges, right? So again, we just weren't doing the right thing there. And healthcare, they were doing the right thing in terms of wanting to have those ACA premium tax credits reversed. However, they didn't stick together. If they had stuck together, I think we would have had a different outcome.
0: That's Sandy Spidell Newman. She's a Democrat. She's running for the U.S. Senate in Kansas. She'll be on the ballot in the August primary. Thanks so much for sharing your views with us. Much appreciated.
1: Thank you. Appreciate it.
0: After a short break, we'll come back and do one of our KC sound checks with Warren Burns. We'll talk about his new record, Burn Again. I'm Steve Kraske, and you're listening to Up to Date on KCUR 89.3. We'll be right back.
17: 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I'm Lori Arbor. Good evening. We're also just over 20 minutes away from the middle with Jeremy Hobson, starting at 8 o'clock. Stay with us.
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It's time for another KC Soundcheck, our recurring series with Kansas City's most interesting musicians. You're hearing now the nostalgic and sweeping sound of Kansas City-based musician Warren Burns and his new record, Burn Again. This is Denim and Diamonds.

0: Danny Fisher performs as Warren Burns. Welcome to Up to Date, Danny. So good to have you here.
1: Hey, Steve. It's great to be here.
0: Just a disclosure, Danny's a partner of a KCUR employee. Love those low notes. You get down there pretty good.
1: Yep.
0: How do you get down so low?
1: I could say cigarettes, but I shouldn't say that.
0: Well, your name is really Danny, but you perform as Warren Burns. Why perform under the alias?
1: You know, I'm not really sure. I've been trying to figure that out as I've been doing it. It was a name I acquired a long time ago when I was hitchhiking. I think I just wanted to do something different and, you know, and maybe step outside to, you know, with a different name to see myself and paint a better picture of myself.
0: Yeah, we just heard the track Denim and Diamonds. What's the story behind that song?
1: That is about being out there in the world and finding joy and happiness. And, you know, I always get this, the whole sparkling thing. I think of myself in like maybe the redwood forest, turning around in circles, and just the beauty of nature and all that stuff and being out there in the world and being fully appreciative of it.
0: Yeah.
1: You know, it's very visual, I guess, in that way of some kind of fantasy, but maybe it's real.
0: Maybe we don't appreciate those moments as much as we should.
1: Right, right, you know? Yeah.
0: You've also got a music video for this track, Danny. It features a lot of shots of you in the woods on and the Missouri River, I think. What about those places spoke to you when you were thinking about making this video? Do you spend time out there?
1: Yeah, one of the spots is the Quindaro, which I really love going to in the floodplains area. I don't know if you've ever been out there. We'll know about it. And then being on the Missouri as well. When I moved here 25 years ago, the Missouri River seemed kind of unapproachable, and I didn't know a lot about motorboating and stuff like that. And then in the last 5 years, me and Suzanne, my partner, we bought a motorboat and got on the Missouri River, and it's a challenge, and I asked a bunch of questions to make sure we didn't kill ourselves or drown and all that stuff. And what time a river to go out, you know, not during like a flood.
0: Oh.
1: Because we got like a 20-horse Yamaha and an 18-foot John boat.
0: Right.
1: And it was just really thrilling to get out there and go against the current up the river. And it was quite an accomplishment of nature and also getting to some spots where maybe you wouldn't be able to get to, you know, normally.
0: It's nice.
1: Yeah.
0: Well, people don't think of that river as being a challenge, but it flows pretty fast, doesn't it?
1: It does. It's just really strong. You know, it flows fast and strong. So I've definitely gone in it on the banks and been swept away pretty quick. I do not recommend that, but there's areas. There's definitely places to enjoy it, maybe out of the current a little bit, and I think people do.
0: You know, talk to me about the origins of performing as Warren Burns. What inspired you to pursue this type of music? Because it's really a departure from your other project, Nature Boys, which is more of a punk rock kind of group.
1: Yeah, definitely. Well, I've always written, I call them like my couch songs, and then I have rock and roll songs. I kind of have two speeds. I like to sing songs that are slow and pretty, but I also like to play vicious rock and roll. And I kind of, it's kind of maybe a bummer.
0: Two sides of your personality.
1: Yeah, maybe. And there's a middle ground there too, where they kind of mesh, you know, and sometimes I cover one project with the other project. But this one, I had been playing music for a long time, and it got to the point, and I've been in a lot of rock and roll bands, and it got to the point where people would be like, you're a musician, right? Why don't you play a song? I'd be like, oh man, I can't really play a song that would be maybe make you, you know, maybe sound that great right now, because I'm not accustomed to it. So I started more focusing in 2020 when bands weren't happening so much. I decided that I was going to focus more on my singer-songwriter stuff, and it was kind of terrifying to me. I've been on a lot of stages and played a lot of electric guitar shows, but I think the most challenging thing was for me to get on a stage and play an acoustic guitar all alone and sing songs.
0: That's
1: hard. I know people realize that. I love watching singer-songwriters perform by themselves because I just know I'm like, you're so brave.
0: Well, you're just out there, aren't you?
1: You're just all alone up there and completely exposed. And, you know, it takes some thick skin sometimes.
0: Well, you know, the Americana roots thing seems to fit you pretty well. Does it feel good?
1: Oh, yeah. I mean, I've been living in the Midwest my entire life, from Wisconsin down to New Orleans, so pretty much up and down the Mississippi River. So, I mean, I feel like that feels pretty Americana to me, I guess. I don't really know the definition of it entirely, but I just say I play Midwestern music.
0: Yeah.
1: You know.
0: Who influences you? What musicians do you look to?
1: I say that when I don't want to listen to music anymore, I'm completely tired of it and sick of it, I'll just go listen to some Moondog.
0: Mm-hmm.
1: And, you know, isn't he from Missouri or Kansas?
0: Sounds right.
1: You know, him, Lightnin' Hopkins, you know, wow. Nina Simone. Been listening to some Fred Neil lately.
0: Some old stuff.
1: Yeah, I like the, I mean, I'm kind of just in that, kind of, yeah, into that stuff. I mean, I try to, there's a lot of new stuff too, but this, you know, the, maybe the names aren't, they have to, they're not on repeat enough in my head yet, but maybe give me another 5 or 10 years.
0: You know, this whole new record, Burn Again, has, you know, a rather melancholy feel to it. Lots of pedal steel guitar throughout. Tell me about the title. What does it mean, and what's your attraction to the pedal steel guitar?
1: Well, my attraction to the pedal steel guitar is because it's, I think it's a beautiful instrument. And I've always loved Santo and Johnny. I don't know if you're familiar with them, but they do that song Sleepwalk, you know, like in at the end of the Ritchie Valens movie with it's that really pretty just instrumental stuff, and just, you know, a lot of other ones, was it Pete Drake and some other things. But my friend Marco Pasqualini, I'm sure you've have you ever had him in here?
0: No, but I know
1: you gotta get him in here sometime. But he's been a friend of mine for a long time. We used to have a band called the Intimate Three where I played the organ and he played guitar, and we used to play in the Breezeway down in the River Market. But he's been playing pedal steel for, I don't know, maybe 10, 15, 20, I don't know, for a while, and he's gotten real good at it.
0: Is that hard to play?
1: I think so. I mean, it looks like it is. It's got, you know, there's knee pedals, there's foot pedals, there's volume pedals, and then you got the tensions, you got all these. Yeah, I'm sure it's a pretty complicated instrument to play right to make it sound like, you know, the stuff like on this record, the way Marco makes it sound. I know it's...
0: But what's behind the melancholy feel to this album?
1: I suppose a lot of the songs are kind of about, you know, death and brokenheartedness and being alone, and it's been some...
0: That'll make you melancholy.
1: But, you know, the thing is, it sounds sad music, but it's a way to heal and, you know... it makes me feel good. Like, you know, some of these songs I couldn't perform without. It took me a while to sing them because I couldn't get through it without crying. You know?
0: Really?
1: Yeah.
0: Really?
1: And they're pretty deep. You know, the song's about my family, some of my good friends who aren't here anymore, just, you know, relationships that didn't work, you know, stuff like that. But it makes me feel good to process it in this way and kind of celebrate it and be like, this is life. This is how it is. You know, here we are. What are you going to do?
0: And the music helps you.
1: Yeah, I mean, that's the thing. It's always there for me. And I think a lot, maybe some musicians are like that, where, you know, when you're all alone, you know, if you got maybe a song you can sing, it helps, you know.
0: Well, some of the tracks here have been years in the making. I'm thinking about one song in particular, Dearly Departed, which you said online you first wrote almost 2 decades ago.
1: Yeah.
0: What took you so long to release it?
1: Well, I was in a band called The After Party in town, and we put out a couple records, and that song was written, I wrote that song towards the end of, when that band just kind of stopped doing stuff, and then I just sat on it for a while, because I started the Nature Boys, and I really just focused on that, when that band just kind of stopped doing stuff, and then I just sat on it for a while, because I started the Nature Boys,

0: came to a point where it's like, well, this is all you got. And then I still thought that song was relevant to me lyrically and musically, and I developed it more and changed some things. And
1: what's it about?
0: That one's actually about, I used to live over in the East Bottoms, kind of by Knuckleheads. Remember that place, the Pig Witch? I used to live upstairs from there before that building was even there, or before that business was there. And I was just kind of almost squatting it.
1: Yeah.
0: And, but these traveling kids used to always be coming through there off the trains and stuff like that. And these kids, some train hopping kids, came off the train. And I saw them on the street, and I said, hey, come on up here. And I made them some food and put them up for the night. They had like banjos and guitars.
1: Yeah.
0: Oh, yeah. So, yeah, basically, they had banjos and guitars and put them up and made them food. And then it's funny because some kids like that, for some reason, they love that song, Wagon Wheel.
1: Mm-hmm.
0: And so I asked them to play a song, and they played Wagon Wheel, of course. But I had this conversation with one of them. Forgot his name. They're all about like 20. We were all about 25 years old then, or something like that, maybe 23. And he had Hep C real bad, and he was talking about it, and he was just drinking, smoking all these cigarettes, and they were doing a lot of drugs in my bathroom and stuff like that. And I was like, man, you really need to take care of yourself, or you're not going to make it. You're going to die. And he's like, I don't care. I want to live my life the way I want to live it. And that's, you know, the song's The Dearly Departed. To my door come the dearly departed, a band known solely as, to my door come the brokenhearted, a band known solely as your dearly departed, singing songs about wagon wheels and how good living in Drunky Town feels.
1: Yeah.
0: So it's pretty much straight up.

0: I'm visiting with Danny Fisher. He goes by Warren Burns as a performer. His new album is titled, again, Burn Again. You say every song you write has a story behind it, and it sounds like you're pulling from emotions, events.
1: Like,
0: that's pretty common. Tell me about that.
1: Yeah. Sometimes, you know, I don't know how it starts, but it's usually a feeling, and maybe it'll be a riff or something like that, and it just kind of comes together. It's hard to explain how a song comes together, but in the end, it usually is it's a story of some sort that I pull from the past or the present or maybe the future.
0: Yeah, mm-hmm. Yeah. Do you write literally or more metaphorically to tell these stories?
1: Both. Any way to get it good, you know. And I'll usually have a basic layout. You know, I'll have maybe some music, and then I'll have some words. And I'll go over those words until I know they feel right. And sometimes it takes years. Sometimes it takes a couple hours. You just don't know.
0: You're a patient man, it sounds like.
1: I don't really want to go out and sing a bad song. And that's kind of the goal.
0: Yeah. Yeah. But you know, at some point, you know when you got it right.
1: At some point, if it feels right to me, I don't care what anybody else thinks.
0: Let's hear another of the tracks off your new album. This one is titled Rooms. Tell me about it, and then we'll listen to a little bit more of it.
1: This one got inspired by my neighbor across the street, Cheryl. She passed away from cancer winter, maybe 3 years ago, and it took me a long time to become friends with her. She was just, you know, a hardened lady, you know, and that's sometimes the best friends you have take a long time like that. They're a little more challenging. And, yeah, one winter we got to see her before she passed away, and I went to this church over off Prospect for her funeral, and her whole family was there, and they were just so appreciative that we had become such good friends with her. Mm-hmm. And that's the whole thing. Heard them singing in church today. Kind of makes me.
0: Yeah. This is Rooms.

0: environment for you to write a song, and do you do it fast, slow? Does the music come first or the words? How does Danny Fisher work?
1: Well, you hope it comes quick, but it doesn't. You can't guarantee anything. Usually a room alone, maybe some spirits to help you push it along a little bit, or maybe get you over a hump.
0: Yeah.
1: But I really enjoy it, like on a Friday night. You know, maybe people want to go out, you know, to wherever they go out to have fun. I like to maybe go be alone through the night and kind of walk around in circles and think about words and what they mean.
0: Mm-hmm.
1: Yeah, I really enjoy that.
0: Yeah. You've been writing songs for a long time, doing music for a long time. Where does that come from in your life? Your parents or?
1: Oh, probably. My grandpa played the accordion. My grandma played the piano. And Christmases early on were with the big, reel-to-reel camera with a huge spotlight. And my grandpa, and they'd be taping these things. My grandma would be on the piano. My grandpa be on the accordion. He made his way for a while in Milwaukee, Wisconsin, way back in early 1900s, playing a band called the Jerry Kepi Three, and they were an accordion, trumpet, and yeah. So music's always been around. My mom sang in some bar bands sometimes when I was a kid.
0: Yeah,
1: and yeah, so that I got some musical memories for sure.
0: How tough is all this, the musical business these days? You got this really good album out, and now you got to sell it. That's sort of part of the deal now, isn't it? Do you like that part of it?
1: I do. I like playing the shows and I like touring. It's hard. There's a lot, you know. I'm DIY, you know. I don't have anybody. I don't have a label or anything like that. I mean, there's a label on the record, but that's just me putting something on there to do it. I don't know, because more art I can put on there. But yeah, it's difficult. I mean, you know, working and then trying to get on the road with your band and having the money to do that and the vehicle is always really challenging. But it's still a privilege, you know. I ain't complaining about it. I love doing it, and if I didn't love doing it, I definitely wouldn't do it.
0: Yeah.
1: Because it's hard.
0: Yeah.
1: You know?
0: Yeah. So what's next for you? Do you have something else in the works, or are you going to sit back and enjoy this album for a while?
1: Well, I got a show tonight.
0: Tell us about it.
1: I got a show tonight at Hillsiders. I'm opening up for Luke Callen from Wisconsin, and he's real good. He's going to have his whole band. I'm going to have a three-piece for myself.
0: Where's it going to be?
1: It's at Hillsiders over in KCK. It's a little great neighborhood bar.
0: Mm-hmm.
1: Actually, my other band, Nature Boys, is recording another album in 1 week from now. So that's going to be a challenge. We're going to do that the opposite of the way I did this last Warren Burns record. We're going to do this in 1 week, where Warren Burns took a year and a half, which is funny because the Warren Burns record that took a year and a half, the tracks we have in there are all live. It's a certain take that was the best one.
0: Wow.
1: And this one's going to be, you know, the Nature Boys record is going to be a more of a, you know, just get kind of old school where you go in and just knock it out.
0: But a year and a half, that's a long time to pull an album together.
1: Yeah, I mean, we weren't in the studio for an entire year and a half. We blocked out, you know, like a weekend, like four different times over that period of time.
0: Mm-hmm.
1: So I'm very happy with the way it turned out. I've never done a record like that before.
0: Well, it turned out pretty well. Let's hear one more song as we go out. This is Losers on a Train. Tell me about this one.
1: This one's interesting. I wrote this in the middle of a breakup, and I was actually on a Greyhound bus just going back and forth between El Paso and Tucson. I had one of those Ameripasses, and I just lived on the bus for like a week.
0: Wow.
1: So, and I say this train is more about a bus, but I made it into a train instead.
0: Mm-hmm.
1: And yeah, it's about love not making it. You know, we didn't make it, baby.
0: Yeah.
1: But still love you.
0: That's Danny Fisher. He goes by Warren Burns. His new album again, Burn Again. Thanks for coming in. So nice to meet you.
1: Man, thanks for having me.
0: All the best to you.
1: Yeah, you too.

0: other Latin American countries who have built up the, the food basket that we are for the world, okay? So it's been the blood, sweat, and tears of common people that have made this country where we are today. And, you know, Ashley talks about how, I don't know what, I mean, I don't, I disagree with her that, that, you know, if you, that it's, I don't know, that, that the schools are teaching you to be negative about the country. I think the schools should be teaching us about who it is that actually made change, and it's been common people working together when they see a problem that has created change. And that's what I'm hoping happens here, because we have right now, for the first time, a president who has doubled his wealth in the first year of his presidency.
1: Yolanda, that's a whole other show, and we'll get there. But I appreciate all of those thoughts that you brought up. You know, Jim Fallows, as I listen and I think about the calls that we've had this hour, there's obviously some negativity, there's some sadness, there's some other, you know, emotions that we're hearing. But at the end of the day, actually, it is interesting that this anniversary is making people really think deeply about the democracy that we have, which is probably the point, what they should be doing.
2: Yes, and so I'm very heartened by the tone of all the calls of people recognizing there are troubles, but it's an ongoing struggle. You know, it's never been easy, and this is a struggle for us all to take on. And as Martha was saying, it's not just July 4th, but July 5th and July 6th and July 7th and all the days after that, where we continue to work for the parts of America that are greatest and try to correct the parts that are flawed. And that's what our parents and our grandparents did, and it's the duty for us now and for our children. So I am encouraged by this hour's discussion.
1: Okay, I'm going to give you the last word here, Martha Jones. Maybe you can leave us with a hopeful note. Is there something that we can all agree on as we recognize this milestone, 250 years since the Declaration of Independence?
3: Well, I'm going to urge folks to go back and take a little time on July 4th to remind themselves about that text, which is the Declaration of Independence. It's a historical document, certainly, and it had played a role 250 years ago in the nation's independence, but it's also a statement of political philosophy, of aspiration, and I think one way to have those searching conversations is to return back to that document and appreciate the ways in which it still sets an extraordinarily high bar for this country. A bar that we can all aspire to meet on the 4th, the 5th, the 6th, and as Jim said, well beyond that. Mm.
1: That is Martha S. Jones, an author and professor of history at Johns Hopkins University. We've also been speaking with journalist James Fallows, former national correspondent for The Atlantic, now author of the Breaking the News Substack. Thanks to both of you so much for joining us.
2: Thank you.
3: Thanks again.
1: And happy 4th of July. Happy 250th of the Declaration. We are going to be back here next week talking about homelessness and what can be done to address it.
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1: 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Our technical director is Steve Mork. I'm Jeremy Hobson. I'll talk to you soon.
5: 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And of course, as Jeremy just said, a whole new episode next Thursday night at 8. This is KCUR HD, Kansas City Public Media. I'm Lori Arbor. Good evening. It's 8:59 with Snap Judgment. Starting next, we're still under that extreme heat warning. It's been extended until Saturday evening with partly cloudy skies expected tonight, a low of 78 degrees, then tomorrow sunshine and a high of 95. Right now, it's 86 degrees in Kansas City, 85 in Overland Park.
6: That second sentence of the Declaration, that all men are created equal, is the second most important sentence in the English language. The first is, I love you.
7: Filmmaker Ken Burns. 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
8: If you see something wrong that needs fixing, something big, something epic, something fundamental to the underpinning of everything, you could tackle the situation by appealing to the governmental agencies, the research institutions. You could go through the slow and uncertain process of political coalition building, or maybe, perhaps, instead, one long weekend, you could load up the truck and go handle things yourself. Today in Snap Judgment, we proudly present The Belgian Beaver Bandit. Snap Judgment, storytelling with the beat, right after this short break. Snappers, stay tuned.
9: News with Moira Alderson. The World Health Organization says a trial has begun of two potential treatments for the strain of virus behind the current Ebola outbreak in the Democratic Republic of Congo. There are currently no approved vaccines or therapies for the highly infectious Bundibugyo species of the disease. WHO experts say the trial will take months. The WHO chief, Tedros Adhanom Ghebreyesus, said it marked a milestone, but he also urged caution.
10: Despite all this progress, we continue to face significant challenges, including mistrust and violence. Just this week, an Ebola treatment center in Ituri province was attacked, resulting in the deaths of two people, and the center was set on fire and patients fled.
9: A BBC investigation has found that Meta is profiting from paid adverts promoting child sexual abuse material on Instagram in India, despite company policies prohibiting such content. Meta said it fought child exploitation on its platforms. BBC iInvestigation's Divya Arya reports.
11: Meta says sexual or sexually suggestive content is not allowed in adverts on its platforms. But we found ads on Instagram, which it owns, using terms such as rape video or child video to direct users to messaging apps where child sexual abuse material could be purchased. We flagged one ad to Instagram's moderation system, but Meta said it didn't violate community standards. A former Meta insider turned critic said the company's advertising algorithm operated as, in his words, a careless machine. Meta said it fought child exploitation on its platforms, removed ads that violated its policies, and reported such content to the authorities.
9: 9 people have been killed in a bomb attack inside a crowded cafe next to a courthouse in the centre of the Syrian capital, Damascus. 20 others have been injured. The head of the Syrian Bar Association says 6 of the dead and 7 of those injured are lawyers. The Interior Ministry said the blast was caused by a homemade 1-kilogram nail bomb. The Red Cross says one of its key warehouses in the Ukrainian capital was destroyed in Russia's latest attack, which killed at least 27 people. The Red Cross says almost 250,000 units of humanitarian aid and equipment were lost. Sarah Rainsford is in Kyiv.
12: Well, this was a very difficult and a deadly night. Many people killed, many people injured. Now, Russia is saying that this was a response to Ukraine increasing its drone attacks inside Russia itself, targeting oil refineries there. But the fact is that Russia has been doing this to Ukraine, killing civilians and hitting residential areas for more than 4 years now.
9: You're listening to the latest world news from the BBC. A former US Olympic canoeist has been charged with vandalising the Lincoln Memorial reflecting pool in Washington after its multi-million dollar renovation by President Trump. David Hearn is accused of pulling up a section of the pool's lining, chunks of which have been seen peeling off in recent weeks. He faces up to 10 years in prison. His lawyers say he's innocent and his arrest is a cover-up for shoddy work. A Guatemalan man extradited to the US has pleaded guilty to his role in the deaths of 53 migrants who were found in the back of a lorry in Texas 4 years ago. The group were abandoned in a locked trailer in sweltering heat. The US Department of Justice said Rigoberto Ramon Miranda Orozco was an important organiser in a smuggling group that prioritised profits and endangered people. A rare surviving copy of the American Declaration of Independence has been discovered in London, the only known example of its kind outside of the United States. The document was found earlier this year by a volunteer cataloguing the papers of Royal Navy captains from the Revolutionary War. It's one of 11 copies printed in Exeter, New Hampshire in July 1776 and was seized from an American ship that was captured later that year. Dr. Graham Moore is from Britain's National Archives.
13: It is an incredibly significant document, not only in the year 1776 and not only in the United States, but also around the world. We see this kind of idea, a new nation, of how you should govern a nation, of life, liberty, and the pursuit of happiness, spreading around the world through the rest of the next few decades.
9: Japan has started installing hundreds of cameras in its northern mountains as part of a nationwide survey of the bear population following a surge in attacks on humans. The Environment Ministry said the study would initially focus on six major bear populations in the northern region of Tohoku before expanding across the country over the next 4 years. BBC News.
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15: Snap Studios. I know a guy who wanted to build a deck on the back of his house. Just a deck. And to get the homeowner association's approval, to get the zoning approval, the building permit, the environmental review, the septic review, the department of whatever it is that day, it took 4 years before anyone raised a hammer. 4 years for a deck. Well, today, we're going to meet a guy who doesn't have 4 years to do what he has to do. Today, Snap proudly presents the Belgian Beaver Bandit. My name is Glenn Washington, and here at Snap Headquarters, we never cut corners because we're listening to Snap Judgment. Today's true crime Snap story crosses not just state jurisdictional lines, but international borders. In some ways, I call this a story about a heist, except the cargo isn't what you'd expect. Snap Judgment.
16: The year was 1998. Olivier Rubbers was 29 years old, living in Belgium. And one day, he visited a friend.
17: This friend of mine, Achille, he has a farm. Not a farm to breed animals, but he has a farm for educational activities for the children of the city nearby. And the name of his farm is Ferme des Castors, the Farm of the Beavers. I said, well, why do you call your farm Farm of the Beavers? Why don't you choose the name of an indigenous animal? You know, Farm of the Beavers sounded to me like Farm of the Kangaroos. I mean, we don't have kangaroos. They have kangaroos in Australia, but not in Belgium. And he said, what? No, I mean, the beavers is indigenous. And the river which is flowing along the farm is called the Biemel, which etymologically refers to the beaver.
16: And Olivier wondered, where did the beavers go? Then, after work one day, he was reading one of the many nature magazines he was subscribed to, and his eyes landed on something that reminded him of what his friend Achille had said.
17: The title of the article was Notre Bièvre. This our beaver. And then the article described that the beaver is an indigenous animal and has lived in Belgium. The beaver was everywhere in Europe, everywhere, and had disappeared
10: because the beaver fur in the 18th century was of very high value. And that's why the beaver almost disappeared on the Eurasian continent.
16: Olivier was fixated on what this article was telling him the beaver could do.
10: So the beaver build dams, so he create wetlands and create nice habitats for all kinds of fish, frogs. Almost all animals take advantage of the beaver activity.
16: Here, most people would just say, that's interesting, and put down the article. Not Olivier. Olivier saw an opportunity.
10: So I thought, if we would bring beavers back, we would reintroduce a kind of an engine that would produce nature.
16: And Olivier had loved nature his whole life. Every chance he got, he escaped to the Alps, climbing peaks, camping, kayaking. He even built an igloo at the top of Mont Blanc one time. But he didn't have a degree in biology or environmental science. He worked in a cubicle.
10: Very interesting job. I was a so-called product manager. A quite nice job, actually. But I was not happy with my job. I had a feeling that my life was nothing great, really. And I had not a family. I had not a wife or a child or something. I wanted to achieve something.
16: So how would Olivier bring the beaver back to Belgium? Well, he started by doing as much research as he could.
10: But now I have to check a few points. What are the needs of the beaver? What does he need? Is it a very picky animal that needs some, that can eat only very special plants or something?
16: Turns out, Belgium's abundance of deciduous plants would be a great fit for the beaver's palate.
10: Just imagine a beaver is just living in the vegetation, a little bit as if you were living surrounded by pizzas, by French fries.
16: And where would he get the beavers? Well, he looked into regions that did have them, like Bavaria, a state in southeast Germany. He called around and actually got in touch with a Bavarian beaver supplier, who said he was happy to help him out, as long as he got the necessary paperwork.
10: I have spent many days to build up an official project. And so I wrote to the minister at the time of nature conservation, and I said, okay, look, the beaver, according to the Belgian law, is indigenous, is protected. Let's bring this animal back. And my idea in my dreams, I was reintroducing beavers with the minister. And we were shaking hands. I would say, oh, great, the beaver is back in Belgium. And I was shaking his hand. In my dreams, that is what would have happened. But actually, the administration said, no, I don't give you the authorization to bring beavers back. Oh, we agree with the comeback of the beaver. It's a good idea. We will study that. But you're not a biologist. You're just a commercial engineer. You don't have the profile to do that.
16: Olivier was disappointed. Not only did the ministry say he didn't have the right qualifications for this job, but he was so sure that this project, if left up to them, would never get done.
10: Well, I was afraid to be trapped in a process of, in French we say, un encommissionnement. So it's a kind of a process where you are involved in scientific studies and there are many steps, and then at the end of the day, it leads to nothing. Why should we wait? Why?
16: Olivier was still feeling the bitter sting of rejection when the Bavarian beaver supplier called him up and said,
10: Mr. Rubers, did you receive finally the authorization for the transport because we have beavers for you? And then I had to give an answer. And I said, well, we have all the authorizations we need, which means none.
16: During his research, Olivier found a little bit of a loophole. See, the Belgian Ministry of Conservation pointed to a European directive saying that he needed authorization. But this ministry only has jurisdiction in Belgium. And Belgium had no official rules about this specific kind of work.
10: They wanted to fool me. You know, in my studies as commercial engineers, I had a good formation about law. And I learned that a European directive, as long as it is not enforced in the national country, has no value.
16: And between that and what the Belgian ministry themselves had said, Surely there was enough wiggle room to make this work, right?
17: They even said, voila, we agree that it would be good that the beaver would come back.
16: So if he just decided to reintroduce beavers on his own, wouldn't everybody really get what they want?
17: And the idea came together. As we say in French, the franc fell. I have to bring the beaver back.
15: Now, when Snap returns, it looks like Olivier is about to take matters into his own hands. Stay tuned.
18: 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F-U-N razor. So, every one of you blind drivers are going to be paired up with a professional stock car driver.
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21: The famous Bomb Pop popsicle was invented in Kansas City more than 70 years ago, but it still has plenty of notable fans.
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15: Welcome back to Snap Judgment. You're listening to the Belgian Beaver Bandit episode. So, the Belgian government said no. But Olivier's got other plans. Snap Judgment.
17: Most of animals, they don't have to be smuggled because they can just come back by themselves. Beavers have legs, but they have flippers, and they don't like to walk. They want to follow the rivers.
16: And the river Olivier set his sights on was the Virouin.
17: If we reintroduce it in the Virouin, it was good. Okay, because all these rivers are connected anyway. So when you put beavers in River A or River B or River C, on the long term, they'll be everywhere. The Virouin is flowing through Belgium, but for 2 kilometers is flowing through France.
16: Those 2 kilometers of French country meant he would be free from Belgian authorities. So Olivier's plan was to do the beaver drop in France, knowing full well the beavers would flow down the river into Belgium. So he called the mayor of Viromoulin, a village on the French side, to get the okay.
17: It was organized officially with this mayor, and it was even planned to have the local press to film the release of the beavers.
16: Olivier had the drop-off spot secured. Now he needed to go to Bavaria to get the beavers. He had the road trip all planned out, but he decided he couldn't do this alone. So he called the one guy who started his beaver fascination in the first place.
17: I contacted Achille and I said, Achille, we can get beavers. We can get 4 beavers, okay? Can we go and pick them together? And he said, okay, yes, go, go, go. He was never afraid of anything.
16: Olivier and Achille were now skirting Belgian law, which meant the two men had to be careful. If caught, they could be fined, denied access to beaver suppliers, or worse.
17: Even worse than getting no beavers from beaver suppliers would be that the police or the forest rangers would catch us and take the beavers and possibly kill them. That would be the worst case.
16: The only other thing Olivier needed was a car big enough to transport the beavers. So he asked his dad if he could borrow his car.
17: And I said, Daddy, may I borrow your car? Because my car was not big enough to transport so many beavers.
16: He told his dad about the project. And it turns out, following your heart, not the law, it runs in the Rubbers family.
17: So he said, well, just do for it. And if some people of the administration don't agree, well, that's absolute proof it's a good project. So just do it. Did I agree with my dad? No, sometimes the authority, the government is right, makes some nice decisions. But, I mean, we don't have to follow rules like German Nazis, you know? And so we went to pick up the beavers and we drove during the whole night. We drove through Eastern Germany, and then we arrived at the address, and we slept in the car.
10: And then the following day, the guy opened his door. He saw us in the car sleeping, and they invited us for breakfast.
16: The man they were meeting was a conservationist named Gerhard Schwab. He was raising beavers on his property and giving them to clients like the Bavarian government. So he was the real deal.
10: It was a kind of a German Indiana Jones, you know, like somebody always in the forest, always in the nature, really a wildlife man, like an Indiana Jones, but without the violence, you know?
16: The three men had a hearty Bavarian breakfast and then started talking beavers.
10: And then he asked for the paper.
16: Olivier knew he had to show Schwab something, so he came prepared with some official-looking papers.
10: And then I gave him just a full cardboard of paper. Here are all the documents.
16: Stamped and in French, that in no way said he had the approval. But Schwab couldn't tell. French was not his first language. And it was enough. Schwab took Olivier and Achille behind his house to an enclosure with a garden. And in the garden,
10: there were four beavers, two parents and two cubs,
16: milling about, rolling mud with their feet, swimming, patting down dams.
10: I had never seen a beaver before. Never.
16: Yup. The man who had tasked himself with bringing the beaver back to Belgium had never seen one.
10: Wow, it's huge. It's big. A beaver has about the volume of an 11-year-old child. It has a weight of about 26 kilos. The body itself is 1 meter long, and with the tail, 1.30 meters.
16: One beaver alone could stand up to about Olivier's shoulders, and he was close enough to them to see their webbed paws, their long fingers, and their sharp teeth. And then
10: The German Indiana Jones told us that we had to catch them, actually.
16: Schwab gave Olivier and Achille two large butterfly nets and said, go get them.
10: Catch first the parents. Because if we would catch the cubs, the parents would attack us.
16: The two men scrambled around Schwab's muddy garden, butterfly nets in hand, trying to catch four critters that are basically human-sized.
10: I feel sorry that he's stressed. It's ridiculous, but I tried to talk to him, and I said, come on, beaver, we are going to bring you to a nice place.
16: Eventually, Olivier got it down to a science.
10: The beaver goes in the corner of the enclosure. You get him in the corner, and then hop, and you get him in the net. And then he's in the net, and he's very heavy because he's about 26 or 30 kilos or something. And he has his nose against the net.
16: The four beavers each got their own cage and were put in the back of his dad's car.
10: We were kind of afraid because Achille didn't build so good cages. And the animals with their hands, they have, you know, hands like human hands. And they were shaking the top of the cage like this, you know? We were really afraid they would escape and bite us. And you know, when beavers bite, they have such powerful and long teeth. It's like you get stabbed by a knife. But actually, we solved this problem through covering the cage with a blanket. And then when it's dark, they immediately relaxed. And then we could drive, relaxed ourselves.
16: Olivier and Achille were on their way to the French village of Viramoulin to drop off the beavers and talk to the press. And then they got a phone call. It was from the secretary of Achille's farm.
10: She said, well, we've been called by journalists, we've been called by the administration. They know you're on your way, you've gone to Germany to pick up some beavers. They will be driving around the river, and they will catch you if they see you there, and they will seize the beavers.
16: It turns out the Belgian authorities got wind that Olivier was going to drop off beavers just across the border, and they were going to intercept him.
10: And so we decided to take a totally different direction and to bring the beavers in a totally different place, actually.
16: Thinking quick, Olivier remembered a secluded part of eastern Belgium that he had previously hiked. The two men pulled a 180 and drove over 100 miles in the opposite direction to eastern Belgium.
17: We arrived in a region which is mostly covered by forests. No house, no village, nothing. Just forest and a river. And then we took the cages out of my dad's car. And we brought the cages close to the river. And then we released the beaver. First the cubs, then the parents. To kick them out in the river, just I kicked in the ass of beavers. And that's all I did, so nothing great. And then we stayed until the beavers swam away. And I just love this moment to watch the beaver swim. And Sunday morning at 9 o'clock, I had to be in the office.
16: Olivier and Achille had tried to do the kind of right thing by dropping the beavers in France, but they kind of ended up doing the not-so-right thing. And there were now, unofficially, beavers in Belgium. Four of them. And Olivier and Achille didn't even get caught. So mission accomplished, right?
17: I felt the project wasn't achieved at all because we had released four beavers. And four beavers is a little bit little for a successful reintroduction.
16: Because, again, the goal here is to have enough beavers in Belgium to propagate, form a population. So Olivier and Achille decided to step up their game and head back to Bavaria.
17: We hired a van, and then Achille, in his farm, asked one of the person working there to build 15 cages. A few months later, we introduced again 15 beavers in other rivers.
16: But why stop there?
17: Sometimes I went pick up 19 beavers, another time 11, another time 4. One time in Bavaria, they called me, we have one beaver. Do you want to have him? Yes, of course. I didn't want to miss just one beaver.
16: When Olivier wasn't at his day job, beaver smuggling became all he did.
17: And then the beavers were popping up everywhere in the country. Every time that beaver popped up, we went with the press to make a promotion of the beaver, saying the beaver is back, but it's great because it's doing this, it's doing that.
16: Olivier made sure to never admit to his beaver smuggling activities while on camera. But he was putting a spotlight on himself. And Belgium's Ministry of Nature Conservation was starting to put two and two together.
17: It's not in my temper to be discreet. Unfortunately, I have my natural temper is to communicate, and unfortunately, that has played against me. Between 1998 and 2000, the authorities were indeed kind of following me.
16: If Olivier got caught smuggling beavers, the consequences could be pretty serious for him and the people around him.
17: And I had some people, even from the family or from close friends, that told me, Oliver, stop it, stop it. We have enough beavers now.
16: But against all the naysayers was Olivier's day one partner in crime, Achille.
17: The only one that said, no, let's go further. He said in French, I don't know how you could translate that. All these people from the administration royally. That's what I wanted to hear, really. And you have a feeling like an athlete that would achieve something great in sport. You have a feeling that you have to go further. If I have beavers from Bavaria, I mean, who could resist?
16: For 2 years now, Olivier's been driving to Bavaria, picking up beavers, and releasing them in Belgium.
17: Myself, I was living in Brussels at that time with my girlfriend.
16: And one day, when Olivier was driving to Achille's farm to initiate another beaver pickup,
17: I arrived with my car at Achille's farm, and directly I saw there was a lot of police cars. I thought there was something wrong going on there, and so I wanted to drive further. But then one car of the driver Rangers blocked me with his car.
16: Both of the cars stopped. The Ranger got out, walked over to Olivier's car, and said,
17: You have to to follow me and to go to the farm. Yeah, we are here to search your house and to search your car because we have a mandate of the judge.
16: The Ministry of Nature Conservation was closing in on him. They were looking for any evidence proving that he was the one bringing these beavers back to Belgium.
17: Let us look for these documents and then everything will be fine, huh?
16: The ranger ushered Olivier back onto the farm. There was a swarm of rangers all over the yard. Some were talking to Achille, and others were searching the front offices of the farm.
17: From the time the building search begins, you have to stay there, you cannot move. And as I was in Achille's farm, my mother called me. She said, Oliver, they are searching a house here about the beaver. I wanted to warn you. I said, yes, mother, I know they search us as well here.
16: Olivier calmed his mom down, told her there was nothing at her house that could get her incriminated. However,
17: the only documents that could have incriminated me were at Achille's farm.
16: Standing still, watching park rangers yank out and upturn drawers, spilling papers on the floor, Olivier was nervous.
17: Actually, there was a room which I used as an office where we had a file with letters and mails with beaver suppliers.
16: The rangers weren't satisfied yet. They wanted to go deeper into the house, and they told Achille to guide them.
17: And then Achille told to the officer, yes, follow me, I will show you all the rooms. And then Achille went in front of the officers quite quick, said, look there, and he drew their attention to other rooms and other offices. They were searching in all documents. They were searching everywhere.
16: Then they got to the office.
17: They asked to Achille, what's this door?
16: And Achille did some quick thinking.
17: Ah, that's the cellar. You want to search it? No. All right, follow me. And then Achille brought them somewhere else. And they didn't search the room where I had all the documents. Achille helped me out indeed. Yes.
16: The police left empty-handed. At least, that's what Olivier thought.
17: A few weeks later, maybe 2-3 weeks later, they called me at the police building.
16: The police sat Olivier down, and then one of the officers pulled out a photo, which he slid across the table.
17: There was one picture of me releasing a beaver. You see me kind of wet because it was raining, and I was with the cage, and you could see the beaver in the cage, and I was with my hands around the cage. They say, you didn't reintroduce beavers in Belgium. Look at this picture. What do you think of it?
16: Olivier looked at the officers and immediately said,
17: that doesn't prove anything. They say, yeah, release a beaver, yes. But what's the problem? You admit you released beavers. It was not in Belgium, it was in France. And they said, okay, where in France? Are you a French officer? I mean, you're not. So I will tell it to a French officer, but not to you. They were kind of angry because they thought, well, he's making fun of us or he's playing with us. I mean, if the French authorities are not happy with it, they can contact me. And he knew, of course, no French officer would ever ask me.
16: And the Belgian officers did contact the French authorities.
17: The French authorities didn't give a despite the fact we did introduce quite a few beavers on the French side. They have many beavers in France, in other regions of France. I mean, beaver is no big deal. They didn't care in France. So they couldn't really jail me or they couldn't really ask a big financial penalty.
16: Olivier bid them adieu and walked out a free man. Which was impressive, considering how many beavers he'd actually gotten away with reintroducing.
17: Exactly 101. Like the Dalmatians, you know, 101.
16: If he could reintroduce that many beavers and still walk free, of course he wouldn't be done yet. But when he went to contact his buddy, the German Indiana Jones, to set up his next beaver pickup, he got some unexpected news.
17: Gerhard Schwab told me the Belgian administration got in contact with the Bavarian administration and they said, stop delivering beavers to this Oliver Rubers.
16: Olivier's number one beaver supplier was compromised.
17: We stopped because Bavaria didn't want to, was a lot more cautious. I wish I could have gone further with the beavers and I could have reintroduced in other European countries. Then I would have been finished.
16: And the hits just kept coming. See, Olivier thought that with beavers back in Belgium, everybody would be as happy as he was. But that wasn't exactly how it played out.
17: So some people are crying, are shouting, the beavers are destroying my land, are destroying my home, and so on. Like I had a guy, all my poplar trees are cut by the beaver. Okay, came to visit this poplar tree. I saw about 100 poplar trees standing. And then the guy said, look, 3 poplar trees, the beaver had cut them. Okay, so you have 100 poplar trees, and now you're crying like a baby because you've got 3 that the beaver have cut?
16: And because Olivier had made himself the face of Belgian beavers, by 2003, civilians had started suing him.
17: There were civil parties, and they demanded a huge amount of money, 300,000 euros or something, of so-called beaver damages.
16: Olivier was stuck in a legal limbo of appeals and counter-appeals for 10 years. He didn't end up paying all 300,000 euros, but he did end up owing the government a small fine.
17: I had to pay a fine of 500 euro, which is about 5 euro per beaver. And they forgot to claim this money, so at the end of the day, I didn't pay a single penny.
16: To this day, Olivier is a controversial figure in the field of nature rewilding.
17: There was a scientist and he got mad that we, according to him, we reintroduced the beaver without scientific study.
16: The long-term environmental impact of these 101 beavers is still being explored. But one thing is clear. Olivier brought the beaver back.
17: All beavers in Belgium, they come from my reintroductions, for sure.
16: Olivier isn't as much of a beaver spokesperson these days. He's married, with kids. But it doesn't seem like he's learned his lesson. He still can't resist the call of the beaver.
17: Recently, for 3 years, I get regularly beavers, legally, that come from wildlife rehabilitation centers. And these centers call me. The last month, I've been reintroducing a few beavers on the French side. And I was surprised how scared I was. I was alone. It was night. I had the feeling that everybody would look at me. I was almost disappointed. I say, how a coward you are. I mean, I was really scared. But if I can contribute to the comeback of the beaver in a big watershed, the risk is worth it, you know.
15: Olivier Rubbers, thank you for sharing your story. Olivier now lives with his wife and kids out in Belgium and is still engaging in nature advocacy work. Special thanks to Isabel Cockrell. The original score for that piece was by Renzo Gorio. It was produced by David Exme. Now then, you think you know the story of Home Alone, the movie? Well, guess what? You don't know nothing yet. Snapchat returns. Stay tuned.

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5: I'm Jeremy Hobson, and it's no secret that America's 250th birthday has been politicized. 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So what does America's 250th birthday mean to you?
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0: Whippersnappers, 'tis the season, and in celebration, we're gonna break format a bit. We're gonna travel back to a simpler time, a time before iPods, before Cybertrucks, a time when computers didn't talk back. Larry Hankins. Larry remembers these magical days with a story about how he came this close to landing the role of a lifetime, one of the most iconic Christmas movies of all time. Now, spoiler alert, Larry doesn't get the gig, but what happens next become Home Alone history. So grab a glass of eggnog, because here's Larry, live from the Crow Comedy Club. Snap judgment.
1: By a show of hands, how many people have seen Home Alone? Anybody? Okay. All right, this is about the curse on Home Alone. So this is about 1990, 1991. I was looking for Rent. That was the whole point. I was looking for Rent and trying to learn guitar, the two things. And in between that, I was trying to audition. So my agent called me and he said, are you available right now? And I go, of course, you know that. You're my agent. So he said, all right, look, Home Alone just called. They started a new production. It's a John Hughes' next movie. It's going to be a Christmas thing. It's going to be big. It's got Joe Pesci and Daniel Stern and a kid called Macaulay Culkin. And they've been filming for 3 days now. And Daniel Stern has now stopped production because he wants more money. He's going to quit if he doesn't get more money. And the producers say, if he keeps on demanding more money, we're going to fire him, and we need somebody to replace him, and we're thinking about you. And I'm saying, whoa, are you kidding? John Hughes movie? Home Alone? I mean, everybody knew then it was going to be a really cool movie. So I go, wow, that's amazing. He says, okay, they're in a negotiation right now. They're going to end it in about a half hour. I'll call you back. Pack your bag. Put it by the door. You have to leave tonight. You're going to have to start reshooting the new film tomorrow morning. I'm going, wow. She says, okay, I'll call you back in half an hour. Hold tight. Okay, click. And I'm thinking, wow, I'm going to be co-starring with Joe Pesci in 1990, and I need my rent. This is incredible, man. This is incredible. Okay, so a half hour goes by. I'm sitting by the phone. I'm tensed. I'm jacked up. I'm really cool. And he goes, okay, we just got it in. Daniel Stern caved. It's off. Never mind. There's other jobs. Click. I mean, I was madder than I've ever been, man, because they jerked me around. The producers jerked me around, and I didn't like it. So I dealt with it as best I could. I dealt with it. And then I got on with my life, which was trying to learn the guitar, audition. Learn the guitar, audition. Okay, cool, Rent. Okay, and about 2 weeks later, I get a call from my agent again. He said, are you still available? Come on, man. Why? Because Home Alone just called. They want you in the movie. They need you in the movie. You got to be in the movie. And I go, what's going on? He said, the movie is cursed. This is a true story. They called me and they said, the movie is cursed. I said, is that your word or their word? No, that's their word. They say, and the reason they say it's cursed is because of the way they jerked you around. And they feel guilty about it. And they feel that that's the reason the movie is cursed, because it's already shot 3 days and nothing's happened and it's not going right. So they figured the only way is get Hankin back in, get him in the movie anywhere, just to appease the curse and get it off the movie. And I go, that is the weirdest. Okay, I mean, all right. So will you do it? I go, well, what do they want me to do? What's the character? I don't get it. You know, it's just, what do they want me to do? And they said, well, that's the, okay, here's the thing. It's three lines. Three lines? Are you kidding? It's a cop talking to a mom about getting her son, checking on her son. No, I'm not going to do it. Three lines. 2 weeks ago, I was co-starring with Joe Pesci. And now they're offering me three lines? No, I'm not going to do it. No. So he said, no, listen, Larry, just calm down, man. Now, look, they'll fly you there first class, L.A. to Chicago. They'll pick you up in a limo and get you to the set. They'll have the set all set up for you. This is a half a day's work, Larry. Just go in, it's three lines, do one take, back in a limo. You will sleep in your own bed the same day. No, man, three lines? Are you kidding? Larry, listen to me. They will pay you $10,000 to do just what I said. Oh, okay, fine, let's do it. Yeah. Okay, wow, what's the problem? So, and sure enough, the next morning, I look down, I'm in an apartment house, I look down, there's a limo, a white stretch limo downstairs waiting for me. I go down, I don't even have to pack, because I'm going to sleep in my own bed. That's what they said the same night. Half a day's work, that's it. So I go down, I jump in a limo, to the airport, first class, limo's there, Mr. Hankin, chauffeur, everything to the set. They pull me up, there's an AD waiting at the curb. I get out, they pull me in. Now, right before I left, I got a phone call from one of the producers of Home Alone to verify that I'm gonna show up and do it. And so I go, are you kidding? Of course I'm gonna do it. But, okay, so he says, Larry, you just wanna verify and everything's gonna be okay. We'll see you there tomorrow, right? Yeah, okay, what do you want? I go, what do you mean, what do I want? I don't deal with that. No, because we understand it's just three lines. We understand it's a very small part. We just want you in the movie because of the curse. So just anything. So if you, no, I said, wait, so, okay, I can have anything? I go, okay, what, it's a cop, right? Yeah, okay. Okay, I wanna be eating a donut while I say your lines. That's it? Yeah, that's it. I want to be eating a donut, a glazed donut. I want a glazed donut. Okay, see you here tomorrow. Right, okay. They take me to the producers, and there's a set. It's a sound stage, and they got the police station, the chair, and the phone. Everything's there. They got the camera, the lights, everything is all set. And the producers say, okay, just changing your costume, get in the costume, sit down, one take, back in the limo, you sleep in your own bed tonight. Okay, wait a minute. Where's my glazed donut? Larry, just go change into the cop uniform, we'll have the glazed donut when you get back. Okay, so I go in, I change the cop uniform, I come back, and standing waiting for it right next to the camera, as you know, these baker's rolling trays with the trays, you know, and you can roll it around with the bread on it and everything. Okay, next to the camera is a baker's rolling tray with 20 trays, 20 shelves, and on each shelf is 30 glazed donuts. 600 glazed donuts. And I just say, I just asked for one glazed donut. And I'm thinking, I'm not paying for these. I just don't understand what's going on or the whole thing with the curse. Okay, give me a donut. That one. Yeah, give me that one. Okay, and all right, so Chris Columbus is directing, which is another perk. I mean, Chris Columbus is really cool. Larry, get in the chair. All right, you got the phone, you got the donut. I'm gonna be eating it. Okay, and take one, Larry, action. Okay, and what? Really cool. Larry, get in the chair. All right, you got the phone, you got the donut. I'm gonna be eating it. Okay.

You want me to go to your home and check on your son. Cut! Okay, now what happened? Camera jiggle, let's go back to one. All right, take two. Larry, give me another donut. No, I just ate the whole thing while I was waiting to reset the camera. I just ate it. All right, just give me another one. All right, take three and action. Larry, and you want me to go to check on your... the light, it's very hot in there. There's a sound stage. It's really hot. And one of the lights above exploded and rained down glass, that shattered glass, all over the set on me. So it's just on me. Okay, so the 20-minute break while they clean up the set, get the nurse to check. I'm not cut. I'm not going to sue. Don't worry. Okay. All right, Larry, give me another. No, give me another donut. Okay, and this is, I don't know what, take four, and take five, take six, take seven, take eight, take nine. We haven't gotten through one good take. Something always happens, and it's not me, it's something technical each time, nine times. And now I'm starting to think, it is cursed. And you can even see the crew is going, all right, it's a curse. And I look over at the producers, and they're white, man. They are depressed. It's really weird. And everybody except Chris Columbus. He's like, cool. He's like, okay, come on, take 10. Let's go, everybody. Take 10. Larry, get a donut. And I'm saying, wait a minute. The donuts are starting to disappear from the bottom shelf. The crew is eating the donuts. So, okay, all right, fine. So finally, take 10. All right, give me another donut. And take 10, action, Larry. Okay, and you want me to go check on your son? Yeah. Okay, Rose, hyper on two. Cut, and everybody laughs. Now, for the nine takes, when it was, that didn't go all the way through to the end, nobody laughed, because no, you don't laugh at crews ups, you don't. But if an actor up, laugh, they all laugh. And they captured it on tape. Oh. So Chris Columbus says, print that one, Larry, you're released. Okay, get him in a limo, you can change your car, get it out of your costume, you're released, Larry. And I go, what just happened? No, if I up, I want to do it again. I don't want that. No, Larry, that's good. We're good. You're released. I go, no, I want to do it again. No, Larry, you don't have to do it again. We got it. And he says, come to the TV Village and we will play it for you. So I go and I watch it. And as far as I can see, what I'm doing is exactly the same for all 10 takes. There's nothing different. But then I start to notice something, that there's a crumb from the donut and it's caught on the mouthpiece of the phone. Now all the other crumbs, because there's crumbs, you know, when you're eating a donut, and all the nine takes, they all fall to the ground or the floor. And even in this take, except there's one big crumb, is not only hanging, not like this, on the top of the mouthpiece, but it's over here. And it's not moving. And then very slowly, it starts to very slowly start to. But it doesn't drop. It's just slowly rolling. And then finally, and I don't know. I'm just talking. And right near the end of the scene, it drops. And then the scene ends. And they say, we're going to print that. Why? I don't have to use a donut. I don't have to use. Says, no. That's going in the movie, Larry. That's a money shot. And I go, what do you call a money shot? What is that to you? He said, it means it's going in the movie. It's gold. It's funny, Larry. And I go, okay. He said, get out of here. Okay, get him out of here. Get him in a limo. Get him home. He's got to sleep in his own bed tonight. Okay, get him out of here. So I go in. I change my clothes. I come back, and what I do is I don't go to the limo. I go over to the baker's tray because I want to see what's going on. Why did that stick and no other crumb did? And I go over and it was so hot, I looked at all the donuts that are left, the glaze had started to melt.
So it was tacky. It was stick. And that crumb obviously came from

0: the top of the donut. So it was the glaze that was holding that thing there, okay? Because people would come up to me on the street and say, hey, you know, you were in Home Alone, right? Yeah, how did they do with the donut thing? How did they do that? How did they? Okay, so now I get into the limo and they take me to the airport, and not only do I get to sleep in my own bed the same night, but I get $10,000 for a half a day's work. I can pay my rent. Yeah, okay. And then about a year later, Home Alone comes out, and it's a big hit. Now, the reason that it's a big hit and the moral of this story is that because the producers treated me so nice and they paid me so much money for half a day's work that I removed my curse from the movie.
1: 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Larry has left an indelible mark on your TV screens over the last 5 decades. And yes, Larry has a book entitled That Guy, a cautionary memoir. Special thanks as well to Sam Shaw for sharing Larry's story. Sam is working on a documentary on Larry's improvisational theater company, The Committee. Information about that at thecommitteemovie.com. And last but not least, special shout out to the Crow Comedy Club in Santa Monica for hosting Larry during one of their unforgettable storytelling nights. CrowComedy.com. Snap Nation, thank you for listening to the show, and thank you to the people who entrust us with their stories. Honestly, it is the best gift of all. Big love from all of us at Snap. On Team Snap, the union represented producers, artists, editors, and engineers are members of the National Association of Broadcast Employees and Technicians, Communications Workers of America, AFL-CIO, Local 51. KQED in San Francisco is Snap's Orbiting Hall of Justice. Snap is brought to you by the team that would never release an animal species into the wild without explicit official authorization, except, of course, for the Uber producer, Mr. Mark Ristich. Now there's Nancy Lopez, Pat Messina Miller, Anna Sussman, Renzo Gorio, John Facile, Shayna Sheely, Teo Ducat, Flo Wiley, Bo Walsh, Marissa Dodge, David Exume, and Regina Berriaco. And understand, this is not the news. No way is this the news. In fact, you could know a guy who knows a guy who knows a guy who is a beaver supplier, and you would still not be as far away from the news as this is, but this is

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4: You are listening to Morning Edition on KCUR 89.3, a service of the University of Missouri, Kansas City. It's 529 and 77 degrees, sunny skies, a high of 94 expected later. This week, Russia staged a large-scale attack on Ukraine, bombarding the city of Kyiv with hundreds of drones and dozens of missiles. We'll have a report from the area coming up in about 6 minutes from now.
5: Live from NPR News in Washington, I'm Nora Rahm. A heat wave that stretches from Texas to the East Coast is expected to last through the 4th of July weekend. The heat index is expected to be above 110 degrees in Washington, D.C. tomorrow, when President Trump said he'll deliver a speech he describes as being really long. The American Farm Bureau Federation says the cost of a cookout this 4th of July is higher than last year. But as NPR's Scott Horsley reports, there are some savings to be found.
6: Beef prices are up more than 12% from this time last year. Drought-stricken ranchers have been thinning their herds, and the supply of beef cattle is at a 75-year low. The price of a store-bought tomato to top that burger has gone up even faster, says food economist Robin Wenzel of Wells Fargo.
7: We get about 90% of our tomatoes from Mexico. There were some adverse growing conditions impacting supply. We think, you know, we will see some relief as the growing season progresses and farmers take advantage of planting more of these vegetables.
6: For cookout bargain hunters, pork prices are up only slightly from a year ago, and chicken prices are actually down a bit. Scott Horsley, NPR News, Washington.
5: The FBI is assigning more than 200 additional people to investigate potential 2020 election fraud in Fulton County, Georgia. Votes have been counted three times in the state, affirming that Joe Biden won the presidency. This is NPR News in Washington. Authorities now have a suspect in a bombing in Monaco on Monday that injured three people. Interpol identifies the person as a Ukrainian woman. A Ukrainian businessman had been wounded in the attack. Syrian health officials say at least nine people are dead after an explosive device detonated in a cafe in the capital, Damascus. NPR's Ruth Sherlock reports.
8: The bomb detonated at a cafe close to the main courthouse. Video footage from the scene showed several injured people lying on the ground. Syria's state-run television said dozens of people were wounded. No group has immediately claimed responsibility for the attack. In comments carried on Syrian state media, the Damascus governor, Maher Idlibi, said the blast was caused by a crudely made improvised explosive device. The extremist Islamic State group operates cells in Syria, and the attack comes as Syrian President Ahmed al-Sharia seeks to consolidate control of Syria after ousting dictator Bashar al-Assad following more than 14 years of civil war. Ruth Sherlock, NPR News, Beirut.
5: In men's soccer, the World Cup continues today with Cape Verde challenging Argentina, the reigning champion and the team that has star player Lionel Messi. Cape Verde is the smallest country to make it this far in the competition after tying Spain, Uruguay, and Saudi Arabia. Today's winner will advance. The loser goes home. I'm Nora Rahm, NPR News in Washington.
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9: It's Morning Edition from NPR News. I'm Michelle Martin in Washington, D.C.
10: And I'm A. Martinez in Los Angeles, California. Rescue workers in Kyiv pulled bodies out of an apartment building overnight, a building that was crushed by a Russian missile on Thursday. Officials say 30 people were killed in the volley of missiles and drones in Ukraine's capital.
9: The attack was Russia's response to weeks of Ukrainian drone strikes on Russian oil refineries. That's an attempt by Ukraine to weaken the Kremlin's ability to wage war.
10: Joining us now is NPR's Joanna Kakissis, who is in Kyiv. Joanna, how is Kyiv recovering?
11: Well, many here, they're still very shaken, especially in southeastern Kyiv, where Russian missiles hit this high-rise apartment complex. And if you walk outside this complex, you will see right next to a kindergarten where one of the missiles left this giant crater. An apartment building collapsed, and Ukrainian President Volodymyr Zelensky spoke to reporters outside the rubble. He looked tired and angry, and he said, look, if our allies had delivered the air defense supplies they had promised on time, I think we could have saved more lives and homes. He said Russia's latest attack exposed Ukraine's shortage of interceptors for missiles.
10: Yeah, I saw NATO leaders meeting in Turkey next week, and the security alliance has been helping Ukraine defend itself. I mean, does Zelensky have a message for them?
11: Yes, he has said many times before that Russia is a threat not just to Ukraine, but to Europe as a whole. And in his evening video address last night, Zelensky said he wants to secure licenses to produce U.S.-designed Patriot air defense missiles in Ukraine and Europe.
12: Якщо, звісно, НАТО ще щось значить,
11: he's saying if NATO still means something to the allies, Europe must have its own capacity to defend itself from all types of threats, including Russian ballistic missiles. Now, last month, G7 leaders said they would consider granting a license to Ukraine to produce air defense missiles.
10: Is Ukraine developing its own anti-missile system?
11: Yeah, actually, they are. The Ukrainian defense firm Firepoint is testing an anti-ballistic interceptor to destroy Russian missiles. Those interceptors are not ready yet, so there's this gap. Ukraine has already developed interceptors that destroy Russian drones.
10: And I know, yeah, that Ukraine has also made its own attack drones, including some that can travel more than 1,000 miles. So how does Ukraine use those?
11: Yeah, well, for weeks now, Ukraine has launched this systematic campaign of long-range drone strikes deep inside Russia and in Russian-occupied Ukrainian territories. Ukrainian drones have even hit Moscow and St. Petersburg and as far away as Siberia. Now, the targets have largely been Russia's oil industry. This is a pillar of the Russian economy. Since this past March, there have been more than 50 reported Ukrainian strikes on Russian oil refineries and energy facilities.
10: And what's the goal with those drone strikes?
11: So Ukraine says these long-range strikes are targeting what it calls Russia's war machine. It is an attempt to pressure the Kremlin to end the war. The drone strikes have caused widespread gas shortages in Russia, and Russia is also making very little progress on the front line. Ukrainian drone strikes have hit supply routes and logistics centers for Russian troops on the front line and inside Russia. And a new report from the Center for Strategic and International Studies says that the Russian military is actually suffering far higher casualties than Ukrainian forces, a rate of nearly 8-1, which is much higher than it was at the beginning of the war. Zelensky has said many times that he wants to bring the Kremlin's war home to Russians, and Russians are now feeling the pain.
10: All right, that's NPR's Joanna Kakissis. Joanna, thanks.
11: You're welcome.
9: For more on that pain, we're going to hear now how this is being seen from the other side of this conflict, Russia. NPR's Charles Maines is in Moscow. Charles, welcome back.
13: Hi there.
9: So how are these attacks being presented where you are?
13: Well, you know, I think it's important to note that Russians live in an information bubble with independent media blocked or in some cases criminalized. So what most Russians will hear is the official government version of events, which is this.
14: Утром сьогодні во время, собственно, ежедневного доклада So
13: this is the Kremlin spokesman Dmitry Peskov, who says that Russian President Vladimir Putin was informed by his top general of these latest retaliatory strikes on Kyiv, adding that the attacks exclusively targeted military or what he called near-military installations. So there's no, you know, attention to the human cost, certainly nothing about apartment buildings being struck, unless you turn on a virtual private network, a VPN, to search for outside news. And meanwhile, Russians will hear about deaths of Russian civilians, which is happening, of course. One woman, for example, died this morning in the border region of Belgorod from a Ukrainian drone attack. And that's what Russian authorities say is part of this wider attack by Ukraine on civilian infrastructure.
15: Okay, civilian infrastructure. Ukraine has been hitting oil and gas facilities in Russia for months. Is that what they're referring to?
13: Yeah, and that's what's causing huge problems here, most notably with gas at the pump, as Joanna just alluded to in her segment. There's simply not enough of it. There are now massive lines at gas stations, we're talking sometimes miles long, as people try and fill up the tank, and that's prompted some innovative solutions.
16: Если не хотите стоять в очереди, то можете обращаться. Вот в данный момент мы заправляемся, смотрите, какая очередь.
13: So this is a clip from social media where this gentleman is offering to pick up your car and sit in line for you for hours for a small fee, about $80. Now, the severity of this gas deficit varies from region to region, but this is now clearly a nationwide problem, one impacting not only commuter drivers, but industries like agriculture, trucking and logistics, really anything that relies on fuel. And needless to say, this is a pretty remarkable thing for a country that's a major world energy exporter and producer. And so it's come on top of these other problems as well. We have rising taxes, inflation, bans on use of messaging apps that nobody seems to like. There are these near daily drone attacks we've been talking about, and of course, massive casualties. And that's already contributing to a sense of fatigue and pessimism about the war and where the country's headed.
15: Okay, what is the government telling its people about that?
13: Well, Vladimir Putin, portrays these Ukrainian attacks as an attempt to undermine Russian society, which Putin says will fail. To a degree, the president has also acknowledged the gas problem, but insisted it's not critical. His energy minister has downplayed it even more, saying there's no deficit at all. It's just a kind of a logistics snafu. But people see the lines, they see the rising prices, they see the doublethink, which in some ways I think also...
15: Charles, I think we lost our colleague Charles Maines, who is in Moscow. He's been describing, you know, all the impacts on Russia as a consequence of the Ukraine war. He's also been describing how Russians are being presented this information through their state-controlled media, as he just described. He's described how the impacts that Russians are seeing, long lines at the gas stations, et cetera. And he's been telling us just how Russians are trying to sort of reconcile what they are experiencing in their own lives with what they're actually being told by their government. We're going to see if we can get him back. We seem to have gotten him back. Charles, if you could just finish your thought here. Where do things go from here?
13: Yeah, sure. Sorry, Michelle. Line dropped. Ukraine's goal is really to force Putin to the negotiating table by bringing the war home, as Joanna was saying. And there is pressure to end the war because of the state of the economy, because of war fatigue and all these other things we've been talking about. But there's a flip side, that pressure to end the war is also coming.
15: We have to end it there. That's NPR's Charles Maines in Moscow. Charles, thank you. And this is NPR News.
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18: Hey, I'm Blair Kirchhoff. 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
4: Coming up later today on the next Science Friday, researchers have created a synthetic cell that can eat, grow, and reproduce. So is it alive, technically? We'll also look at science in the early American colonies beyond Benjamin Franklin and his kite. And we'll talk with Dr. Ardem Padapudian. He came to the U.S. at the age of 18 and went on to win the Nobel Prize for studying the biology behind the sense of touch. All that on Science Friday from 1 to 3 here on KCUR 89.3.
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10: Good morning, Amy Martinez. A small town in Quebec, Canada called Terrasse-Vaudreuil is the first to sign the Universal Declaration of the Rights of Trees. It was drawn up in France about 7 years ago. Now, the signature isn't symbolic. Trees in the town are now recognized as living beings with rights, and any city planning has to prioritize their protection. So, if you're on a walk, you bump into a tree, it'd be polite to say, "Excuse me, tree." It's Morning Edition.
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4: At 5:45 and 77 degrees, this is Morning Edition on KCUR 89.3 NPR in Kansas City. The organizers of a new music venue in Kansas City say it's a place where the listening comes first. As KCUR's Julie Deniche reports, the venue is part of an effort to fill empty storefronts during the World Cup.
20: At a big band jam session at 515 Music Hub on Southwest Boulevard, trumpeter Clint Ashlock took a turn at Moton Swing. Ashlock is also artistic director of the Kansas City Jazz Orchestra.
21: We're just sight-reading stuff. We haven't rehearsed any of this stuff. Nobody knows the charts, hardly.
20: There's about a dozen people in the audience. Most are musicians waiting to sit in and play. Ashlock says these informal sessions are a relaxed way for players to collaborate.
21: It's kind of an organic way to bring all of us together musically.
20: 515 Music Hub is a partnership between Music Across Borders and KC Jazz Alive. And it's one of around 22 projects backed by Kansas City's $1.6 million Open Doors Initiative. The program offers up to $10,000 in grants and rent assistance to fill empty storefronts and bring new energy to areas like the Crossroads, Midtown, and the 18th and Vine District during the World Cup. Music Across Borders Executive Director Lindsay Jarrett says, just a few months ago, this space had a very different vibe.
22: Half of it was a garage for a pedicab company, so they had their vehicles in here, cleaning them, getting them ready. They had a little office area, which is now our green room, and we kind of walked into the space not knowing what we would create.
20: The room still has an industrial feel, with high ceilings and a large garage door. But now there's a lighted stage, and for seating, Jarrett sourced an eclectic array of thrift store chairs and sofas.
22: We really built our proposal for Open Doors centered around creating a musician's first environment where all musicians from all genres can be respected for all the hard work that they do.
20: KC Jazz Alive's Emily Bierman says the new venue serves a need that's long been overlooked.
17: What Kansas City Jazz Alive has heard from musicians for years is there aren't enough listening rooms for jazz or for music generally in Kansas City.
20: Bierman says there are plenty of venues that offer live music, but she hopes this one stands out in an important way.
17: The music is the center. It's the focus of what we're doing, as opposed to people talking over musicians as they eat or drink and socialize. Now, we still want socializing, obviously, but the musicians are just going to be at the center of all of that.
20: During a break in the set, baritone saxophone player Alex Schrempf finds a comfortable chair.
23: This venue is awesome. This is my first time in this space, and I am just like really dig the vibe, first and foremost. Beyond that, acoustically, it sounds pretty good.
20: Shrempf says He feels like this is the kind of place that'll draw a serious crowd.
23: These sessions draw out, I think, primarily musicians to just have a place to meet up every week. Keeps things regular, helps build community.
20: The jazz orchestra's Clint Ashlock takes it a step further.
21: This was nice to be able to play for an audience that is there to listen. 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
20: Like most of the city's open door projects, 515 Music Hub is scheduled to be open through October 31st. Organizers say they plan to seek donations and sponsorships to keep the music going long after the World Cup fans leave. For KCUR 89.3, I'm Julie Deniche.
4: Five 50 and 77 degrees. This is Morning Edition on KCUR 89.3 NPR in Kansas City. Thanks very much for joining us this morning. Stay tuned for Marketplace Morning Report coming up right after the break. 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Let's go to the newsroom, bring in KCUR's Carlos Moreno. Good morning, sir.
1: Happy 4th of July, Michael.
4: Happy pre-4th of July.
1: Yeah, there you go. Exactly.
4: It's 4th of July Eve, if you will. So the World Cup continues here in Kansas City. A round of 32 match will take place this evening.
1: Yeah.
4: But you got some other soccer-related news to share.
1: Yeah, the Kansas City Council passed a financing plan yesterday that will give the KC Current $235 million from the city for their stadium and entertainment district expansion.
4: All right.
1: Kind of cool.
4: Yeah.
1: Plus, the Missouri State Auditor gave former Governor Mike Parson's office a fair rating. That's the second lowest score on a 4-point scale.
4: Okay.
1: And I'll explain why the National Weather Service extended that heat warning in some parts of the region.
4: All right. We'll be hearing from you very soon.
1: Thanks, Michael.
2: The economic booms and busts of the 20th century and what could be the biggest media release of all time.
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7: From Marketplace in Washington, I'm Kimberly Adams. This week, we've been looking back at some of the defining moments that have shaped the American economy over the last 250 years. Yesterday, we left off in the midst of the Roaring Twenties, a period of rapid growth after World War I. But as Professor William J. Collins points out, economic trouble was already brewing beneath the surface.
24: You know, but things in the 1920s were already kind of weak in some sectors. The farming sector was struggling, and that was still an important part of the American economy in the 1920s.
7: Then the stock market crashed in October of 1929, devastating America's economy and its people. Millions lost their jobs, waited in bread lines for food, or lived in shanty towns, often called Hoovervilles. Eventually, the government, under the command of newly elected President Franklin Roosevelt, swept in with a series of policies starting in 1933. Jobs and agriculture programs, banking reforms. Packaged together, they were called the New Deal. And the sweeping changes made lasting changes to the American economy.
24: There are a bunch of reforms, like big reforms, that happened in the 1930s. There are things that we sort of take for granted today, but were novel at the time. Like all of the stuff in the Social Security Act, for instance.
7: And it wasn't just those social programs that gave the economy a boost. World War II and the vast infrastructure required to supply the Allied fighting force was a grim driver of growth and economic mobility for some.
24: And especially after the U.S. joins the war at the end of 1941, labor markets get super tight. That led to increasing wages for everyone, but especially for folks who tended to be at the lower end, or jobs that tended to be at the lower end of the pay scale before. They tend to get pulled up quite a bit. And it's also pulling a lot of women out of, say, domestic service jobs and into other kinds of work.
7: So coming off the heels of the war, there was significant prosperity.
24: You know, there is this period between like 1940 and 1970 where things look pretty good in retrospect. You know, there wasn't just like a lot of income growth, but it was spread throughout the income distribution in a way that was novel.
7: Professor Collins says there's a lesson to learn from this period.
24: I think it's really important to understand that inequality, rising inequality isn't, you know, automatic. It's not inexorable. It doesn't always go that way.
7: William J. Collins is a professor of economics at Vanderbilt University. You can listen back to our entire look at 250 years in the American economy by visiting the Marketplace Morning Report podcast feed or marketplace.org. U.S. markets are closed today in observance of July 4th. Elsewhere in the world, Japan's Nikkei closed up last feed or marketplace.org. U.S. markets are closed today in observance

0: This is KCUR HD, Kansas City Public Media, 77 degrees at 6:59. Up ahead, the Trump administration has accused former Olympian David Hearn of vandalizing the reflecting pool on the National Mall.
1: Hearn willfully destroyed property. This was a deliberate act.
0: Hearn's lawyer says the charges are outrageous and an effort by the administration to shift blame for their own failures. That's coming up after our local news. 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
2: Good morning. More than 140 million people across the U.S. are facing dangerously hot weather. Officials around the country are canceling or scaling back July 4th celebrations. It's Morning Edition from NPR News.
0: Friday morning, 7 o'clock. This is KCUR 89.3, NPR in Kansas City. I'm Michael Byers. Good morning, everybody.
2: Ukraine's President Volodymyr Zelensky says Russia would not have killed so many this week if Ukraine had gotten the air defenses it was promised. I'm Michelle Martin.
3: And I'm Amy Martinez. We hear this hour from Kyiv and Moscow, where Ukraine counterattacks have caused fuel shortages. Also, students across the U.S. answer NPR's call and make podcasts explaining what America means to them. And in StoryCorps, the high school junior who designed the 50-star flag we have today before there were 50 states. It's Friday, July 3rd. On this day in 1890, Idaho was admitted as a state, star number 43. News is next.
4: Life.

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1: 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A new hotspot in the Crossroads is creating a musician's first performance space using a program to fill vacant spaces while the World Cup is in town.
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6: Good morning, me Martinez. A small town in Quebec, Canada called Terrasse-Vaudreuil is the first to sign the Universal Declaration of the Rights of Trees. It was drawn up in France about 7 years ago. Now, the signature isn't symbolic. Trees in the town are now recognized as living beings with rights, and any city planning has to prioritize their protection. So, if you're on a walk, you bump into a tree, it'd be polite to say, "Excuse me, tree." It's Morning Edition.
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1: 7:45 and 79 degrees. This is Morning Edition on KCUR 89.3 NPR in Kansas City. Organizers of a new music venue in Kansas City say that it's a place where the listening comes first. As KCUR's Julie Deneche reports, the venture is part of an effort to fill empty storefronts during the World Cup.
8: At a big band jam session at 515 Music Hub on Southwest Boulevard, trumpeter Clint Ashlock took a turn at Moton Swing. Ashlock is also artistic director of the Kansas City Jazz Orchestra.
9: We're just sight reading stuff. We haven't rehearsed any of this stuff. Nobody knows the charts, hardly.
8: There's about a dozen people in the audience. Most are musicians waiting to sit in and play. Ashlock says these informal sessions are a relaxed way for players to collaborate.
9: It's kind of an organic way to bring all of us together musically.
8: 515 Music Hub is a partnership between Music Across Borders and KC Jazz Alive. And it's one of around 22 projects backed by Kansas City's $1.6 million Open Doors Initiative. The program offers up to $10,000 in grants and rent assistance to fill empty storefronts and bring new energy to areas like the Crossroads, Midtown, and the 18th and Vine District during the World Cup. Music Across Borders Executive Director Lindsay Jarrett says, just a few months ago, this space had a very different vibe.
10: Half of it was a garage for a pedicab company. So they had their vehicles in here, cleaning them, getting them ready. They had a little office area, which is now our green room. And we kind of walked into the space not knowing what we would create.
8: The room still has an industrial feel, with high ceilings and a large garage door. But now there's a lighted stage, and for seating, Jared sourced an eclectic array of thrift store chairs and sofas.
10: We really built our proposal for Open Doors centered around creating a musician's first environment where all musicians from all genres can be respected for all the hard work that they do.
8: KC Jazz Alive's Emily Bierman says the new venue serves a need that's long been overlooked.
2: What Kansas City Jazz Alive has heard from musicians for years is there aren't enough listening rooms for jazz or for music generally in Kansas City.
8: Bierman says there are plenty of venues that offer live music, but she hopes this one stands out in an important way.
2: The music is the center, it's the focus of what we're doing, as opposed to people talking over musicians as they eat or drink and socialize. Now, we still want socializing, obviously, but the musicians are just going to be at the center of all of that.
8: During a break in the set, baritone saxophone player Alex Schrempf finds a comfortable chair.
11: This venue is awesome. This is my first time in this space, and I am just like really dig the vibe, first and foremost. Beyond that, acoustically, it sounds pretty good.
8: Shrimp says he feels like this is the kind of place that'll draw a serious crowd.
11: These sessions draw out, I think, primarily musicians, so just have a place to meet up every week. Keeps things regular, helps build community.
8: The jazz orchestra's Clint Ashlock takes it a step further.
9: This was nice to be able to play for an audience that is there to listen. 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
8: Like most of the city's open door projects, 515 Music Hub is scheduled to be open through October 31st. Organizers say they plan to seek donations and sponsorships to keep the music going long after the World Cup fans leave. 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
1: 7:50, 79 degrees. 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Stay with us for Marketplace Morning Report right after the break.
12: 2026 is America's semi-quincentennial. 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We'll hear from historians and filmmaker Ken Burns about how we arrived at this moment.
1: How to 250 this morning at 9 with an encore tonight at 7. 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
13: Yeah, thank you, Michael. Good morning. Coming up, what the NTSB's preliminary report tells us about the plane crash that killed 12 people near Butler. And you, too, could sign the Declaration of Independence this weekend. I'll have this and other stories at 8:04 on KCUR 89.3.

0: Yeah.
1: That is unapologetically my jam. Good morning. This is KCUR HD, Kansas City Public Media. I'm Paul Nyakatura. Coming up next, how to 250. Yep, we got a special instead of up to date. They are off for the holiday. 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
2: 2026 is the semi-quincentennial, 250 years since the Declaration of Independence. Over the next hour, we present How to 250, your guide to how to think about this anniversary, including some reflections from the great filmmaker Ken Burns.
3: That second sentence of the Declaration, that all men are created equal, is the second most important sentence in the English language. The first is, I love you. We're so lucky to know what our catechism is. We're so lucky to know exactly when and where it happened. Very few people have a moment of origin, and we do.
2: My name is Jody Avergan. Over the course of this hour, we'll trace some of the key stories that brought us to this moment, including a look back at the bicentennial in 1976, which was a very chaotic affair at a very contentious moment for our country. Sound familiar? How to 250, a special conversation about America's big birthday. Stick around.
4: Live from NPR News in Washington, I'm Windsor Johnston. A dangerous heat wave is gripping much of the central and eastern U.S. ahead of the holiday weekend. But even with the heat, millions of Americans are expected to gather for traditional 4th of July cookouts. NPR's Scott Horsley reports the American Farm Bureau Federation says the cost for barbecues this summer is higher than last year.
5: Beef prices are up more than 12% from this time last year. Drought-stricken ranchers have been thinning their herds, and the supply of beef cattle is at a 75-year low. The price of a store-bought tomato to top that burger has gone up even faster, says food economist Robin Wenzel of Wells Fargo.
6: We get about 90% of our tomatoes from Mexico. There were some adverse growing conditions impacting supply. We think, we will see some relief as the growing season progresses and farmers take advantage of planting more of these vegetables.
5: For cookout bargain hunters, pork prices are up only slightly from a year ago, and chicken prices are actually down a bit. Scott Horsley, NPR News, Washington.
4: The Republican National Committee has filed new lawsuits challenging the voting rights of some U.S. citizens who cast ballots from outside.

0: Of the country. NPR's Hansi Lo Wang reports.
1: Colorado, Nebraska, and Nevada are among the 36 states that allow voting by U.S. citizens who are born abroad and have never lived in the United States, and sometimes because their U.S. citizen parents or legal guardians served abroad in the U.S. military. Laws in those states allow overseas non-resident voters to register if a parent last lived or was signed up to vote there before leaving the country. The Republican National Committee is now arguing those laws violate their state's constitutions. Counting those voters' ballots, the RNC claims, will disproportionately harm Republican candidates. The RNC recently won a similar lawsuit in North Carolina. Republican efforts to restrict voting by U.S. citizens living abroad began in 2024. Data show this voting population is becoming less military and more civilian. Hansi Lo Wang, NPR News.
0: Clinical trials for two experimental Ebola treatments are underway in the Democratic Republic of Congo. NPR's Jonathan Lambert reports the latest outbreak has killed more than 430 people.
2: Researchers are trying to see if two drugs, both separately and in combination, can boost an Ebola patient's chances at survival. One of them is remdesivir, a more general antiviral drug that was used to treat COVID-19 patients during the pandemic. The other is a monoclonal antibody called MBP-134. It was designed based on antibodies from an Ebola patient from a previous outbreak. So far, only one clinic in DRC is participating in the trial, but health officials say they're planning to expand to more sites. Researchers involved in the trial say they may need to enroll up to 1,000 participants, which could mean that results won't be available until next year. Jonathan Lambert, NPR News.
0: This is NPR. Cape Verde is facing reigning champions Argentina in the World Cup today. The small African island nation surprised everyone by making it to the World Cup for the first time ever and then qualifying for the knockout round. The losing team will go home. NPR's Jasmine Guards reports from Miami, where the game is being played.
3: Cape Verde is the smallest country to ever make it this far, guided in part by Vozinha, an extraordinary goalie. It's in large part thanks to him that Cape Verde has managed to tie every game so far in the Cup, but they've only scored two goals. Argentina, on the other hand, is led by one of the best players in the world, Lionel Messi. If Cape Verde's weak spot is attack, Argentina's is what fans call Messi dependencia, a Messi dependency problem. When you have one of the best players in the world, you inevitably rely on him a lot. He's already scored 6 times in this World Cup, and now he holds the all-time record for most World Cup goals, 19. Jasmine Garst, NPR News, Miami.
0: Mandatory evacuation orders are in place as a wildfire in southern Colorado keeps growing in size. The blaze has burned nearly 48,000 acres and damaged or destroyed more than 150 structures. It's the largest fire burning in the state and is 0% contained. Fire crews say dry vegetation, low humidity, and strong winds are fueling the flames. Crews are also battling a number of other large wildfires across the West as hot, dry conditions continue. I'm Windsor Johnston, NPR News, in Washington.
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6: Hey there, welcome to How to 250, a one-hour radio special brought to you by This Day, a history podcast from Radiotopia. My name is Jody Avergan, and this is America's 250th birthday, the semi-quincentennial. And over the course of this hour, we will try and give you an overview of how the big birthday is shaping up. And we will also try and bring a historical perspective to it all by talking about some of the big stories throughout U.S. history that brought us to this moment. And later in the episode, we will also hear from filmmaker Ken Burns about how he is marking this moment and his approach to the work of history in 2026. Now, when I say we, I mean me and my two co-hosts on this day, two real-life historians, Nicole Hemmer of Vanderbilt and Kelly Carter Jackson of Wellesley. Hello, Nikki. Hello, Kelly. Happy semi-quincentennial.
7: Hello, Jody. Happy semi-quincentennial.
8: I'm just going to say, hey there, because I struggle.
7: It's a lot of syllables.
8: I struggle.
6: You know, I have a sort of silly, but actually kind of big question for you about whether the bicentennial hit a little harder than this year seems to be hitting, in part because it's just easier to say bicentennial than semi-quincentennial. We will get into
8: happy 250.
6: We will get into that deep analysis. Exactly. Yeah, happy 250. Listen, I wonder if we can just start off by checking in a little bit on this moment in the state of America 250. And Kelly, you know, as I mentioned, you're at Wellesley. That's in Boston, which is kind of where this whole American Revolution thing started. So has semi-quincentennial fever swept the city?
8: I think so, yeah. And I think it's only gaining momentum the closer we get to the 4th of July and all of that. But I promise you, at least every month, there has been some sort of lecture, panel, series, exhibit, something going on. So yeah, I kind of feel it in the air. And I think now that like school is about to get out, summer's here, people are much more eager to sort of take part in all of the different festivities.
7: I will say at Vanderbilt, they are doing 250 conversations for the 250.
8: 250 conversations? Oh my God.
7: Lots of events
6: here. That's a lot of programming. Let's do a little bit of a tour of what is happening this year, because I love how much every little pocket of the country seems to find their way in on marking this. And so it plays out in all sorts of different ways, including what I really love is, you know, everyone seems to be doing a time capsule of some sort. And there's a big marquee time capsule that's going to be buried in Philadelphia that's going to be opened in 2276. But do you like a time capsule, you guys?
8: I do. I do.
6: Kelly, what would go in yours?
8: I always think about like things that are very much of the moment. So I think about fashion, like what item of clothing I might put in, like maybe a pair of jeans or maybe a pair of sneakers or something like that. I think about books that are like classic or canon or something that 250 years from now, I still want people reading. And then maybe, I don't know, I think about, well, you can't put food in there.
7: Maybe a Twinkie.
8: A Twinkie might still be around.
6: I think a Twinkie made the last five different time capsules. Right?
8: But maybe a piece of art. I don't know. I feel like you can get really creative and sort of like sentimental. That's the whole point of it, really.
6: Let me run through a few of the other things that are happening to mark America 250, which is the big sort of overarching semi-quincentennial celebration. So there's something called America's Field Trip, which is a, you know, school kids are getting involved in this. This is school kids writing essays about around the question, what does America mean to you? And some of the winners, it's already closed, but some of the winners will then get field trips and take trips to some of the iconic landmarks like Mount Rushmore and Washington, D.C. and so forth. Museums, as you mentioned, are doing all sorts of exhibits. I love the idea of the Great American State Fair. So there are state fairs taking place all around the country. You know, I like, as I said, I love the idea that there's all these different places doing their own little spin on what it means to mark this moment and their sort of local contribution to America 250.
7: And that's something people should really be on the lookout for, because, of course, major cities are going to have enormous displays and exhibits, but also little hometown museums are going to have them as well. Yeah. The Quilting Museum had a big display of quilts created for the 250th.
6: We should also say that I know people have seen the reports of the Trump administration has the notion of building this enormous arch in Washington, D.C. I don't think it's going to get built by the 250th, but it is going to be 250 feet tall, they say. You know, and I think we can see a lot of things coming from the Trump administration are getting kind of put under the framework of America 250, including the purported UFC fight on the White House lawn. There's going to be an IndyCar race in Washington, D.C. We'll see if and how these come to fruition, but we can see that there's definitely 250 and Trumpification of a bunch of things that maybe this administration wanted to do anyway. And one of the, I think, really interesting things that happens in moments like this is how all of this other stuff that would kind of already be happening gets swept up, and it'll be very fascinating to see how it congeals into a bit of a narrative. And I think one really instructive way to kind of get a sense of how these things come together into a cohesive narrative is to look back at the last big birthday that this country had, which was the bicentennial in 1976. Now, none of us were alive just quite yet for that, but we are historians, so we have lots of good stories and anecdotes, and I know I'm sure lots of our listeners were alive, and maybe that was a pretty formative moment for them. So let's do a little tour of what happened back in 1976 and see if there are some lessons or clues for what might happen here in 2026. The first thing to point out, Nikki, is that much like maybe now, the vibes in the United States going into 1976 were a little rocky, murky.
7: The vibes were bad.
6: Bad.
7: Yes, they were bad. If you have complicated feelings about the 250th, folks for the 200th also had very complicated feelings. The country really was in pretty close to a nadir for the 20th century, and that's because things were falling apart on so many different levels. The country had just spent several years going through the Watergate crisis. The vice president had resigned for corruption and taking bribes in office. And then the president resigned for corruption and abuses of power. Suddenly they had a president, Gerald Ford, who nobody had voted for. It kind of felt like the 200-year experiment with political democracy was coming apart at the seams, and things weren't good in the economy. Unemployment was at 7%, inflation was spiking, and Vietnam, which had been an albatross for the United States for at least 7 years at that point, like the U.S. public had turned against it back in 1968. And in 1975, Saigon falls, which is sort of the last moment when it becomes very clear that the U.S. definitively lost this war. And so there's this loss of moral prestige on the world stage. There's a loss of moral prestige on the domestic stage. People aren't feeling great about the country in this moment.
6: Gerald Ford gives his State of the Union speech in 1975, shortly after taking office. And he says, the state of our union is not good, which,
7: You know what? How much it takes for a president to start that way?
6: Yep. Yeah, like, that's your spin?
8: There's no way he could have put that better. There's no way he could have been like, there's work to do. Like,
6: yes, exactly.
8: Yeah. Oh, man.
6: And, I'm sure this wasn't super high on the list of things that Gerald Ford had kind of dropped into his lap. But in fact, hey, you got to run this bicentennial thing was actually something that sort of fell to Gerald Ford after many, many years of, I would say, mismanagement, maybe a little light graft and corruption.
8: This is wild because think 10 years earlier, so 1966, they're like, hey, we've got to start planning. We got to start thinking about what we're going to do for the bicentennial. They put together this commission called the American Revolution Bicentennial Commission, or the ARBC. And they bring all of these thought leaders, politicians, entrepreneurs, townspeople together, basically say like, okay, how can we create the biggest, best, most monumental 200th celebration? They spend hundreds of thousands of dollars and accomplish nothing. Like nothing. Like they can't get on the same page. They can't decide what they want to feature, what should be the center. Should we include this? Should we not include this? And it just completely falls apart. And basically all of it just gets scrapped. They decommissioned the commission and try to figure out another way to celebrate America's bicentennial. But it all comes together sort of very last minute, which shows you maybe they didn't need 10 years to do this after all, and certainly not all the money that was involved.
7: Listen, we started off this country with the Articles of Confederation. It did not go well. We knew to get out of it and try again. And that's how we got the Constitution. So just, false starts have a history.
6: Yeah, it's a very American tradition. We love to put together a big blue ribbon panel that gets a lot of funding, probably eats a lot of great catered lunches. And then you kind of look back and you're like, where exactly did that money go? Though, it is worth saying, in 1966, if the central question is how do we celebrate and mark this country's history, what does it mean to be American? Which is the big question underlying all this. You ask that in 1966, and then you ask it even just a couple years later, it starts to change a lot into the late 60s and into the early 70s. So it's no surprise that as we go from Johnson into Nixon and then eventually Ford, that things stall out with this commission. The main thing they seem to have accomplished is that they changed their name. So it goes from the ARBC, American Revolution Bicentennial Commission, to the ARBA, the American Revolution Bicentennial Administration. That said, not to get too wonky here, but the distinction between a commission and an administration is important, because basically what happens is it starts with this spirit of the bicentennial. These big anniversaries are about the people and what we really want. And the original idea for how they were going to mark the bicentennial was it's going to be out there. And there were ideas that every state would have their own commission and their own celebrations. And in part because it just wasn't running very well, but in part because of the nature of Richard Nixon, control starts to get consolidated a little bit, and it turns from a commission to an administration. And by the time we get to the early 70s, the Nixon administration has really just taken control of this to the point where people are kind of accusing it of being a sort of vanity project for Nixon himself.
7: I will say my Constitution metaphor works really well.
6: Yes, that's true.
7: You needed a stronger hand, a stronger centralized administration, and that's what you got.
6: Well, okay, I want to put a pin in that thought. There are a few more things that we should discuss related to the bicentennial, but that will have to wait until later in the hour, because after the break, we are going to hear a little bit of our conversation with the great Ken Burns. He is going to tell us about how he goes about the work of history here in 2026 and how he plans to mark America 250. You're listening to How to 250, a special about America's 250th anniversary from This Day, a history show from Radiotopia. Be sure to follow us wherever you get your podcasts. My name is Jody Avergan. I'm joined by historians Nicole Hemmer of Vanderbilt and Kelly Carter Jackson of Wellesley. Later on in the hour, we will offer some advice to you for how you can mark America 250, maybe some road trips you can take this summer, and we will return to the big question of how did we get here and how is this little experiment in democracy going 250 years in. We'll be back right after the break with filmmaker Ken Burns. Stick around.

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5: We are back with How to 250, a one-hour radio special brought to you by This Day, a history show from Radiotopia. Be sure to check us out wherever you get your podcasts. My name is Jody Avergan, and we are now pleased to be joined by a bit of an American icon in his own right, documentary filmmaker Ken Burns. If I listed all of his work right now, then the episode would just be over. So I'll say Civil War, baseball, Vietnam, jazz, and of course, the latest film, which came out this winter, is about the American Revolution. And today we're going to discuss not just the Revolution 250 years ago, but whether it is possible to tell the story of the last 250 years as one of a series of American revolutions right up until the present. So, Ken, thank you for joining us. Welcome to the show.
6: It's my pleasure. Thank you, Jody.
5: Yeah. And here, as always, two guests who don't have a button in iMovie named after them, but Nicole Hemmer of Vanderbilt and Kelly Carter Jackson of Wellesley.
6: Not yet.
7: Hello, Jody. Hey there.
5: So, Ken, Kelly and I were talking before we started taping about how, you know, the work of history can be full of joy and fascination. You discover new things, but it also involves engaging with some really heartbreaking stories. It's like lots of serious subjects and moments of tragedy in our history, war, slavery, division.
7: Doing this work, it's really hard to keep coming back to that again and again and again. How did you sort of navigate that with all of your films? Like not get, I don't know, desensitized or not get like to a point where it was difficult to tell the story?
6: There's a lot of tough stuff. I mean, I can count on the, you know, fewer than on the fingers of one hand, those films that don't have to do with race in America and still have room to snap my fingers. Yeah. I don't need to tell any of you that, you know, you can't scratch the surface of American history without bumping into race. I mean, it's our founding creed. Let's go back to the Revolution. And the guy who wrote the second sentence owned hundreds of human beings, the first president and the, you know, the person most responsible, the indispensable man, had hundreds of human beings that he owned. So you're going to have to deal with this fault line forever.
5: You know, we had we did a live show a couple weeks ago at this point where we talked a little bit about the, as I see it, you know, assault on history going on right now. And I think a lot of it comes from this notion of like, well, we want to teach history that doesn't make people feel bad, right? And, you know, we shouldn't feel ashamed or we shouldn't feel guilt. And I've just been thinking a lot about, yes, like these things are hard and they force you to reckon with them, but you don't have to feel bad coming out of that, right? You can go through that process and feel either energized or just deepened in your understanding, but that last turn to like feeling personal guilt doesn't compute for me personally.
6: Yeah, I agree with that. It's one of the most tragic and more importantly, I think most misunderstood periods is uplift. You know, we've had the losers to tell the story, not as Churchill said, the victors always wrote things, but the losers did. And it both Birth of a Nation and Gone with the Wind convince us that our own homegrown Al-Qaeda or ISIS, a terrorist organization, are the heroes of this story. And in fact, the collapse of Reconstruction, which is the tragedy, not Reconstruction itself. And so, you know, part of making history, part of telling history, part of dealing even with the revolution, which is so mythologized, we're obligated to just tell the stories, however difficult and uplifting they may be.
7: Yeah. This is what I've always so appreciated about your work, Kelly, is that you write about some of the darkest
8: subjects and periods in U.S. history, but you always find that strand of resistance and joy. And mm-hmm, I think that is, I think, the task, right? Because there is this sort of common sensibility that there are two ways to tell American history, as this celebratory triumph or as this just endless onslaught of horrors. And that's
6: It's not how life is. And there's always joy in the middle of all of these things. There's humor in the battlefields. There's real uplift and all of that. We live in a binary world. We have ones and zeros and the computers going. Yep. And we live in a media culture which wants to make it binary. There's nothing binary. So if you do that, you're lost. Mm-hmm. Because it is neither all good or all bad. In fact, it's neither and both. And that's what you need to celebrate and rejoice. That's what I've done for 50 years, which is tell really complicated stories, because complication is the human experience.
5: So I want to circle back to this work that we're talking about here, especially in 2026 with everything that's swirling all around us. But I did mention in the intro that, you know, we'd been going back and forth a little ahead of this taping and hit upon this idea of thinking of the last 250 years as a series of American revolutions. And I'm provoked by that idea. And I'm curious if you have revolutions on the mind just because you're coming off of this particular film that you made, or are there other reasons?
6: Well, I don't like to categorize or organize it that way. I made a film called The American Revolution. I think the American Revolution is one of the most important events in all of world history. I've been quoted as saying it's the most important event since the birth of Christ. I would stand by that argument. You know, it's the first revolution proclaiming the unalienable rights of all people, though the asterisk didn't mean that at the time. But it was, as the legal scholar in our film, Maggie Blackhawk, says, deeply significant to people at the margins, Native Americans, Black Americans, women. And so the revolution basically opened up and made, the second you say all men are created equal, slavery is going to end. Hmm. And women are going to get the vote, even though it's 49 years for the former and 144 years for the latter. But it's hugely important. And we can recognize lots of other revolutions that take place. There are technological and social that happen. If you're doing something on Jackie Robinson or Muhammad Ali or jazz or many other subjects, you inevitably bump into all of these important things. These are going on all the time, but the most important one is the revolution that created our country. And it was an inspiration for revolution. I mean, we're the original anti-colonial revolution. People forget that. As our scholar Christopher Brown says, we sort of think of that as a phenomenon of the 20th century, but we actually started it. Then, you know, Haiti was second. It's an amazing legacy to have, and you have to get it right, because it's lots of players, and it can't be reduced to just a handful of guys in Philadelphia thinking great thoughts. Those are hugely great thoughts. They're hugely important, but this is an amazingly complex dynamic. It's a civil war of a bloody, bloody nature, and it's also a global war, and it may be the fifth global war over the prize of North America. And when you say prize, you mean land, and when you mean land, you need 300 other nations who are going to be displaced. We didn't call this the Eastern Seaboard Congress, and the Eastern Seaboard Congress did not appoint George Washington as the head of its army. They called it the Continental Congress, and the Continental Army, they knew exactly where they were going. So we already have unbelievably fluid dynamics that involve more than two dozen nations, European as well as Native American, that are involved in this story that, you know, you're trying to wrestle, which is why it took 10 years. It's just master the narrative, to understand the complexity, to find the visuals, because there are no photographs in Israel that permit you to communicate the story.
7: Oh, yeah. The visual. Right. I forgot about that. This is film.
8: I think precisely because the original U.S. Revolution looms so large is why you kind of get this sense of continual revolutions, or historians using revolution as metaphor, because you do see, I mean, you certainly see that in the way that historians write about politics, right? You're working on Reconstruction right now. You know, that's talked about as the second American Revolution. You think about something, Jody, you know, in your question about revolutions, the New Deal is treated as a revolution, but also something like the 1960s, you know, in 1965 with the Voting Rights Act and all the changes that are happening with apportionment and Black civil rights, you really do get a a revolutionary change. You get a fundamental change.
6: We're working right now also on a film about LBJ and the Great Society. So continue
7: to climb
6: into your heads and bother you for a little bit. But I just think that needing that name, it is an appropriate thing. This is what happened when LBJ decided to become like FDR, right? This is what happened. And it's unbelievable complex bargains are made. This, you know, JFK had proposed, really came late to civil rights, was not, his whole heart was into it even when he did it. And he wouldn't have ever gotten it passed. It took a Southerner to get it passed. And a Southerner who understood what the calculus was going to be is that the solidly Democratic South, you wake up on election day and you have all 11 states of the Confederacy in your electoral column, that's going to change. And only now it's completely reversed with the exception of Virginia as, you know, fairly solidly Democratic. So it's a very complex dynamic which has lots of give and take in it. And you go back to the New Deal. We did a history of the Roosevelts and covered the New Deal with lots of other perspectives. And boy, I mean, these are all important revolutionary ideas, but I think it's really important to, the biggest one is that for the first time in history, people were citizens and not subjects. You know, all experience has shown, Jefferson wrote in the Declaration a few sentences after Pursuit of Happiness, all experience has shown that mankind are more disposed to suffer while evils are sufferable. And that's just saying, you know, you take the heel of the authoritarian. You're willing to do that for millennia. And we said, And as half-assed as it was, as partial as it was, it opened the door. And it's really, really significant. Almost all the things that you mentioned would not have happened without the American Revolution.
5: Can I ask a little bit about America 250 and where we are now? I mean, you know, I think we mentioned that we're doing this big series. We sort of a year ago saw this was coming up and thought, oh, well, let's roll things out. Let's do a big series. It's going to be a big moment. And, you know, I know we're only a couple months into it, but, you know, I'm looking around a little bit like, you know, I don't really feel the like coursing energy of America 250 and maybe the way that I expected. And certainly you hear about, you know, 1976. I know you'd been working on the film for 10 years. Obviously, it's not a coincidence that it came out in this moment, but
6: it is a total coincidence.
5: Really? Was is there ever part of you, though, that thought, OK, this work is going to speak to a bigger collective moment of America 250? No. Or how are you seeing it play out?
6: I decided to do this in December of 2015 as we were finishing our Vietnam film. And I was looking at a map and I thought, boy, this could be the British moving west on Long Island. That's what I said. We're doing the American Revolution next. Barack Obama had 13 months to go in his presidency. And to find a revolution for us over 10 years that was alive and dynamic meant you had to tie yourself to the mast like Odysseus to avoid the siren calls of, isn't this so much like today? Right? Yeah. I mean, like if our film had come out a year earlier, there's a wife of a German general that's making the perilous Atlantic crossing. She's scared because she's heard Americans eat cats. If our film had come out in the fall of 24, people, oh, you put that there because of that. And I just said, people were worried about it when you were editing. I said, look, it'll be gone. And then other things will rhyme, as Mark Twain said.
7: Yep.
6: And so if you spend your time worrying about the rhyme. So I have my work has in no way been inhibited. Right. I know that some people's work have plaques have been taken down. Statues have been put back up. Places have been changed. But it doesn't change what happened in the past. And I think we can do a lot of navel gazing about it rather than saying, what is it about this past which is serviceable that helps us understand in a much more profound way what is going on in the push and pull of the moments as we approach this? We're pretty good about taking, you know, we say, and there's something actually exhilarating about it in our series where we have two historians happen to be black, Annette Gordon-Reed, and Christopher Brown, who say, you know, she says he's the glue that held the 13 states. He goes, he is the only time in the 12 hours that anyone breaks the fourth wall. And he goes, I'm not a big subscriber to the great man theory of history or interpretation of history. But let me put it this way. Without George Washington's leadership, we don't have a country. And then It's great. And at the same time, we show him for who he is, deeply flawed, owned hundreds of human beings. And as the writer Rick Atkinson said, you can't square that circle. It's impossible to square that circle. He also is rash, rides out on the battlefield, risking everything. And he also makes some really bad military decisions. But he's able to inspire people to fight in the dead of night. He picks subordinate talent that's probably better than him, and he's okay with that. He exhibits humility towards Congress, and more than anything else, he convinces people that they're not from Georgia or New Hampshire, but there are this new thing called Americans, or this old thing called Americans. And even more important than that, he gives up his power twice. So you can hold that. Yeah. It's okay.
7: We contain multitudes.
5: But when your nuanced contain multitudes narrative is up against a very clean, very simplistic narrative.
6: But nothing works, and nobody likes an uncomplicated story. An uncomplicated story is See Jane Run. Dick and Jane Run.
5: But I'm curious what you make then of the desire, especially from Trump world, to simplify and uncomplicate history itself, plaques and historical sites.
6: I know
5: you don't like it, but
6: what do you want me to say?
5: How do you sort of counter that impulse with something more nuanced?
6: Stories. I've spent 50 years doing it, and people across the spectrum respond to that. So we can sit here and we can wring our hands and say this is really, really bad, or we can continue to tell really good history that's complicated and isn't saying the old same things over and over again. And this will change. A judge ordered that those plaques be put back up, right? That wasn't part of your question. It was like, oh, the plaques are going down, right? The pendulum swings. Yeah. And so I think we have to be, if we're in the history business, we've got to be stepping back and watching the pendulum, not going, oh my God, do you see what's happening? Mm-hmm. That's the taking the bait of the moment.
7: Yeah, that's the difference between history and journalism.
6: Exactly right.
5: I want to ask a couple concrete questions just about this year. I mean, are you, going to, just as a citizen, take part in any 250 stuff? Are you going to go see the tall ships? Are you going to take a road trip? Like, you got any advice for listeners who might want to get out there?
6: I reluctantly, but joyfully spent last July 4th at Monticello, which was a swearing-in ceremony as well, a naturalization ceremony and as well as that. But I was able to get back to New Hampshire, where I live, and get back to the picnic table on the porch where I read the Declaration every year for 30 years, which I will do again. And whenever I get one of my four daughters at an age when they don't want to hear that, then I say, well, let's let your little sister read these lines from the Declaration, and you read, Frederick Douglass, what the 4th of July means to me. And then they go, oh, and I said, and by the way, he flew an American flag every day, every single day. So we do that. That's how I plan to spend this 4th of July. I've tried to keep it pretty simple and basic. And, what George Washington understood by the second resignation, particularly, and the first as well, I suppose, is that the citizen was really the highest office in the land. That's the real. And it gives and empowers ultimately everybody in a way that acting as individual agents is the most important thing to do, like voting.
8: Well, to the idea of the 4th of July and how we just think about approaching America 250, I do think that it is, again, that combination that both we have to fulfill both impulses to challenge ourselves and find the more complicated and the more nuanced stories. But also remember, there is something worth celebrating here.
6: You bet.
8: There are stories worth lifting up, and that this can be, you can both challenge yourself and evoke feelings of real pride in what people have accomplished over these 250 years.
6: You bet.
8: And holding those both throughout the year, I think, is really
6: so important. That second sentence of the Declaration is the second most important sentence in the English language. The first is, I love you. that all men are created equal, that they are endowed by their creator with certain unalienable rights, that among these are life, liberty, and the pursuit of happiness. Does not get any better. And we're so lucky to know what our catechism is. We're so lucky to know exactly when and where it happened. Very few people have a moment of origin, and we do. And that is just incumbent upon us to understand what they meant and to understand the possibilities of what they didn't intend, and to put that into practice.
5: Well, I think we're going to leave it there. Ken, thank you so much for all your work. Thank you for joining us.
6: My pleasure. Great to be with you.
5: If you come up with a better name than How to 250, let us know.
8: I like it.
6: It's great. I think it's great. I think it's wonderful.
5: All right. Ken Burns, that's one vote. You know, we'll see. We'll see how it shakes out. You are indeed listening to How to 250, a radio special from This Day, a history podcast from Radiotopia. My name is Jody Avergan. We'll be back right after the break with more about this year's America 250 celebrations, some advice for how to engage with history, and lots more. Stick around.
0: 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Up to date, we'll return Monday. Coming up today on Here and Now, two historians reflect on 250 years of the American Project, plus artist and activist Ai Weiwei joins us to discuss his new book on censorship. 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
5: So we are back with How to 250, a one-hour radio special brought to you by This Day, a history show from Radiotopia. Be sure to check us out wherever you get your podcasts. My name is Jody Avergan, and I am joined, of course, by Nicole Hemmer of Vanderbilt. Hello, Nikki.
7: Hello, Jody.
5: And Kelly Carter Jackson of Wellesley. Hey there.
7: Hey there.
5: So, of course, throughout this hour, we've been talking about America 250, which is the anniversary we are all celebrating throughout this year. Earlier in the show, as you heard, we were talking about the bicentennial that America celebrated in 1976 and doing a little comparison to this one that is coming our way in 2026. And I want to return to some of the more interesting stories from 1976. As we said, the planning for that celebration was a total mess, lots of wasted time and money. In the year leading up to it, in fact, the New York Times ran a headline in 1975. I'm looking at it right now that says, "Dispirit of 76, a bicentennial divided against itself." Mm-hmm. There were even a couple op-eds that I've read, columns in a major newspaper say, maybe we should just scrap this whole thing. Does anyone really feel like throwing ourselves a party? But the big lesson, and I think it's a lesson for now, is whether you feel like throwing a party or not, the calendar is the calendar, mm-hmm. and the anniversary arrives regardless. And so the bicentennial does arrive on January 1st, 1976. There is the famous bicentennial baby, Holly Elizabeth Ross Hammer, born at 12:15 a.m. at Georgetown Hospital in D.C., obviously named after Betsy Ross in that middle name, Elizabeth Ross. Other things that happen throughout that year, the Liberty Bell in Philadelphia gets moved and gets a fancy new home. There is this American Freedom Train, which goes around to all 48 states, and it is a traveling museum with lots of important artifacts for people around the country to see. That train, by the way, is now a plane. They're doing a version of that in 2026. What else do we need to know about kind of how the bicentennial actually played out or the big ways that it marked that moment in 76?
7: I'd say it's a good time for marketing. I mean, mm-hmm. I love the fact that like all of these corporations are like, how can we take the centennial and sort of like make a Uncle sandwich or like, or these, you know, like Coke products that would have 250 on them or bicentennial on them. Like everyone is trying to create merch in a way that would get people to sort of think of this moment and then want to buy or shop or consume their products. I think it does become like very much a marketing scheme at that point.
8: It's democracy and capitalism.
7: Yes, of course. Of course.
5: People start calling it the bicentennial, B-U-Y centennial. Yep.
8: We'll work something out for the semi-quincentennial.
5: Yeah, it's a little harder.
8: More of a trick. I also think New York really steals the show with the bicentennial when they bring all of these tall ships into the harbor. And I actually think there's kind of a lesson there. Like, you know, you tell the story of the little baby being born and her middle name's Betsy Ross. And there's something very sweet about this. And then the tall ships come and people who, however complicated their feelings about the country are, they're like, those are some pretty cool boats.
7: Yeah, they are.
5: And that's going to happen this summer, too. And I'm going to be there. And I think, Kelly, you might come down to New York for it as well. But I'm very excited to see some fireworks going off over some tall ships.
7: And, oh, my gosh. You know, and what's more American?
5: And for that brief moment, I will put aside all the very complicated and interesting and I think, you know, very important conversations we're having about this moment in our history and just say, wow, that is a tall ship. And that's nice.
7: But those are some big sails.
5: But for a moment, let's talk about some of the big ideas that did bubble up in 1976, because I think that's another big lesson for right now is you are presented, I would argue, with an opportunity to really think about the path that this country has taken, this experiment that is 200 years old, now 250 years old. And I think what happened in 1976 was very instructive. And so what is your sense of how, as we described, coming off a very rocky, you know, half decade or so, how did the bicentennial affect the story that Americans told themselves about this country?
8: I think it has a little bit to do with the rise of Reagan just 4 years later. He's somebody who, he was a tall ship guy, if I can. You know, he was like, oh, we can make America stand tall in the world again. He uses patriotic symbols and appeals to this idea of, as his slogan went, make America great again. And there is this kind of nostalgia that something like the bicentennial or the 250th invites that can play into that idea that, like, you know, we were once a good nation. We can be a good nation again. A few flags, a little bunting, some fireworks, and suddenly you're off to the races. And so I do think there's a connection between the bicentennial and Reagan's success in 1980.
7: It's so interesting, though, that for me, I feel like as much as there is talk about the revolution, I still think about, like, the revolution that was the Civil War, because that pops up a lot in 76. You've got Gone with the Wind screening on TV and being like the most, you know, highly viewed show on TV. You've got Roots that comes out like a year later, which completely changes the national conversation about slavery. And I feel like you also have the 50th anniversary of Black History Month, where Carter G. Woodson had sort of set out to, like, mark Black contributions to this country. So you've got this really polarized racial environment in which there's a real duality there about how much are we celebrating, how much should we celebrate, how, where has the country gone, how incomplete a lot of this work is in terms of, like, revolution and freedom. So those questions I feel like will be perennial, like ongoing in terms of how we think of it, but it always seems to sneak its way into the conversation.
5: I mean, look, one big difference between 1976 and now is that in 76, it was largely because of the media environment, a lot easier to have what felt like a unified national conversation, right? You talked about the millions and millions of people watching Gone with the Wind simultaneously. And so I do think a lot of people's memories of the bicentennial is it kind of like coalesced a story of America, or maybe a couple simple stories. It's a much more fractured time now in every regard. And so I think part of what we'll see happen this year is people will be pulling out whatever narrative they want and sort of running with that. That said, this conversation about who we are, how did we get here, is coming no matter what. And I think everyone is going to have to confront it and reckon with it. And I do think that it will serve as a bit of a coalescing point in some way, especially when combined with the fact that we have an election coming up and we have all these other things going on. And so I am just very curious to see, and frankly, you know, engaged to see what are the two, three big narratives that seem to bubble up. I see it as an opportunity, as complicated as it is.
7: And do these narratives get sort of divided in the way that we discuss them along political lines? So,
5: of course,
7: there's this idea that, like, America 250 is this sort of, you know, bipartisan effort. But then the White House is pushing, like, Freedom 250. And that becomes, like, this other sort of dog whistle for, like, what kind of freedom or America you want to envision. One that's much more aligned with sort of Trump's ideas and values.
5: We heard Ken Burns talk about what he's going to do on July 4th, sit there and read the Declaration of Independence, read the Constitution, read the Bill of Rights, return to some of those founding documents. I think that's very good advice. But it is summer. It is July 4th. Especially those of us with kids, it's an opportunity to get out there and see this country and maybe take a good old road trip. So either of you want to start with a little advice on kind of how to actually celebrate come midsummer?
7: Yes, I have three kids, and okay. I love a good road trip. Well, sometimes, and, depending on how far we're going. But earlier in the year, my son and I got to go to see the Grand Canyon, and we got to go to like all these different places in Arizona. It was so beautiful. And like the national parks for me are, as Kim Burns would say, America's treasure. Like, it really, really is. But it was really hard to be in those spaces and not think about like Indigenous people and Native mm-hmm. Americans and sort of like the heart and the origin story of what is America. It was so gripping. And like, even my 11-year-old son was like, wow, this is a lot to take in. And so for me, a good field trip, a good national park is a great place to start.
5: One thing I've learned doing the show with the two of you and watching the way that you bring history to life is just this simple reminder that like you have to remember that these were real people in real time, in real space. And the more you can kind of connect with that, and it sounds simple, but actually going to the places in which this history played out and standing there, you know, at Gettysburg and being like, wow, that's the hill, and letting yourself get transported to that moment is even more powerful than, you know, reading about it or listening to it on a podcast or something like that.
8: There's nothing like it. I had the opportunity a couple of years ago. I was driving down to Mississippi, and I decided to go over to Money, Mississippi, which is where Emmett Till was killed in 1955. And I know that story inside and out. It's something I teach. It's something I've read a lot about. But actually, like, turning on to what is still a dirt road mm-hmm. surrounded by cotton fields, going into a fairly depressed town, and standing there in that space, like, you just know something in your bones a little bit more when you've actually been physically present there.
5: Yeah. Another thing you will encounter when you are at physical space, in physical space at some of these historical sites, is, of course, the plaque. So we are very much champions of always read the plaque, always read the historical marker. But it is also the case that those are often very contested. And we have seen in this year, of the last year, the Trump administration has issued some executive orders that have directly gone at the way in which history is presented in public spaces. We've seen some plaques get taken down and then fights to put them back up. So when you read a plaque, what kind of media literacy do you need to bring to it to understand how that plaque got put there, how the specific words that got chosen for that plaque came to be? You know, the story of the plaque is as interesting as the story that the plaque itself is telling, if that makes any sense.
7: Yes. Even the placement of the plaque is really political, too. Like, is it visible? Is it hiding? Is it in a roundabout where you can't really get access to it? Like, all of that matters. I think about this a lot when I think about certain like buzzwords, like whether we use the word riot or rebellion or resistance, like it really does shape how you are expected to see a particular outcome, if especially if violence is at play. Was this a good form of violence? Was this a bad form of violence? You know, I think about those signs a lot, not just what's being said, but what's not being said. I think it's important to bring an analytical lens. Now, some of these signs are like silly and superficial, like alien yep. sighting.
8: You know what the I mean? Best.
7: Like, take that with a grain of salt. But some of the more contentious ones, I think it's worth really having a conversation about like how this yeah. history is being presented to you.
8: And sometimes you'll see on these plaques, there'll be a note about who put them up or when they were put up. And that's really important. I mean, a lot of the statues and plaques that were put up to the Confederacy were put up in the 1920s and 1930s by the United Daughters of the Confederacy. And if you see that, then you kind of have a sense of, okay, what was the reason this plaque or the statue was erected? Let me read the language that they're using through the lens of their interest in putting this plaque up. And that's true of plaques that are put up today, right? There was a big struggle to rewrite the plaques at the site of the Battle of Little Bighorn to make it less about celebrating the white U.S. Army and more talking about the massacre of indigenous people there. One thing that I would love a really techie person to do is to create an app that not just like lets you know what the signs say and where the signs are located, but what the signs used to say.
10: Yeah.
8: And that's as true for like the signs that about slavery that are being taken down by the current administration. But it's also like, how has this evolved? How has the story we've told through these plaques changed over time?
7: Yeah. Can I get a QR code and just like scan it?
5: Is it at Harper's Ferry where there, the site of John Brown's raid, there were a series of plaques that were then contested and taken down around the framing of John Brown. And I believe now there are plaques about the plaques.
7: Yes. Right?
5: And there's a sort of meta thing about the story of how those plaques got put there, contested, taken down, who put them up and so
7: there was
5: forth.
7: A plaque put up to the loyal slaves who protected their plantations. Like, it's wow.
5: And, as wonky and sort of meta historical as this might be, I actually do think this is a good entry point for conversation with even with kids, and certainly we've seen over the last 10 years, statues have become incredibly contentious. And I think that I've done it with my daughter. Like, it is actually a really engaging way to say, there used to be a statue here, or some people want to bring this down. Well, why? And have that conversation. And so the kind of way in which we tell history in real space is a really key way to engage with the actual history of this country. And as we've been saying all along, indicates so much about where we are right now, the way we choose to tell history.
8: And also, to be real, a lot of people aren't going to be able to do a ton of traveling this summer. Road trips are expensive. Gas is expensive. But you can listen to podcasts, watch documentaries, and even immerse yourself in primary sources, going back and reading the Declaration or the Federalist Papers or What to the Slave is the 4th of July, immersing yourself in the words and thoughts and ideas of people who have been grappling with that central question of what is America? Who are we? Who belongs? That's work and engagement, and it can be fun too, that you can do without spending a ton of money.
5: Well, let's wrap up on that question of central questions. So, Nikki, you said something earlier about how, maybe the bicentennial in 1976 and the conversation that broke out during that set the stage for the era to come. It wasn't just about looking back, but it was about checking in and setting a table for Reaganism, as you said. In that light, how are the two of you, as historians and just as engaged citizens, thinking about this moment, not just understanding how we got here, but what it can tell us about where we're headed, which is, I think, the big, central, frankly, destabilizing question for so many people in this country right now?
8: In some ways, I think we would be tackling some of these first order questions with or without the 250th. Americans have been thinking about democracy, whether it's in decline, whether it's backsliding, what it means, who it includes, for a long time. But they have been thinking about it quite intensely over the past decade or so. And it has been coming to a head in just the past few years, where people think, what form of government do we even have, and how do we get the kind of government that we want? And I actually think history is incredibly instructive here, because what we know from studying the past is that it can be very, very difficult to change the course of the nation or to put in place really big changes like constitutional amendments or giant reform packages or legislation that opens up rights to new people. That's really difficult work. And often there's only a very narrow window during which that opportunity for change opens. So I actually think maybe that window's not open just right at this moment, but this is such a wonderful opportunity. The 250th invites us to think, what would a better world look like? How do we get there? And how do we prepare for that moment, for when the window of change opens?
5: And I also very much take your point, Nikki, that, one of the real lessons of history is that there will always be a what comes next, and I have found it really important to remind myself that no matter what, there is going to be a 10 years from now. And mm-hmm. the question is, what does that 10 years from now look like? And how do you plant the seeds for that? And I think history doesn't necessarily provide a bomb to how we think about that, but it provides us with a reminder that there's, how do you plant the seeds for that? And I think history doesn't necessarily provide a bomb.

0: given you a little bit of stuff to think about and also some specific advice on things to do as we head towards peak semi-quincentennial. Now, we've been talking for an hour here. Have either of you come up with a splashier name than semi-quincentennial, or are we just stuck
1: with 250. It? Happy 250. 250. Okay. Keep it simple.
0: All right. Well, Kelly Carter Jackson of Wellesley, happy 250 to you.
2: And happy 250 to you.
0: And Nicole Hemmer of Vanderbilt, happy 250 to you.
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0: 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Thanks to Ryan Nantel and everyone at PRX for helping put this special together. My name is Jody Avergan. Thanks again for listening, and happy 250th.
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7: Starting in 1969, Earth, Wind & Fire transformed the music scene with anthems of positivity. What's behind the group's enduring success? From WAMU and NPR in Washington, this is 1A. Hi, I'm Jen White. Today on 1A, we revisit a conversation about the HBO original documentary about the musical genius of Earth, Wind, and Fire and the group's founder, Maurice White. It's the latest film from award-winning musician and documentarian Amir Questlove Thompson. Questlove and a slate of music experts talk to us about why the group's music still resonates with audiences 60 years on and the messages hidden in their lyrics. The music and story of Earth, Wind, and Fire. That's coming up after this news.
8: Live from NPR News in Washington, I'm Windsor Johnston. 4th of July celebrations are being scaled back in parts of the country amid extreme heat and dangerous fire conditions. In Colorado, communities are canceling fireworks as several large wildfires continue to burn. Stina Sieg from Colorado Public Radio reports people are being urged not to set off their own personal fireworks.
9: The Gold Mountain fires forced evacuations outside the picturesque mountain town of Ouray. Evacuated local Belinda Willis was horrified to see people lighting a bonfire on a recent night and urges everyone to celebrate the 4th safely.
10: Don't think of yourself, think of others. We cannot go into this like, oh, it's my 4th of July and it should be wonderful, because it's not wonderful right now. We're in the middle of a crisis.
9: To the east, a huge blaze near Pueblo has destroyed homes and remains a top firefighting priority in the country. Over the weekend, three firefighters died in a fire near the Utah border. For NPR News, I'm Stina Sieg in Grand Junction, Colorado.
8: The FBI is directing more than 250 of its employees to join its investigation of the 2020 election in Georgia's most populous county. Melissa Fato from member station WABE reports a memo obtained by the Associated Press calls the case a top priority for the agency.
11: Fulton County has been a key part of President Donald Trump's unfounded claims the 2020 presidential election was stolen from him. The memo does not describe details of the investigation. People familiar with the matter who insisted on anonymity to discuss internal decision-making confirmed with the AP it's related to the probe into the 2020 election in Georgia.

0: 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Coming up to Down Here Now, two historians reflect on 250 years of the American Project. Plus, artist and activist Ai Weiwei joins us to discuss his new book on censorship. Those conversations on Here and Now today at noon on KCUR 89.3. 10:19 this morning, sunny skies, 86 degrees, looking at a high of 94 and a low of 73 for this evening, and we are under that heat advisory through tomorrow evening. If you're going to be outside, stay cool, stay hydrated.
1: The Supreme Court has wrapped up its term, and some say the justices have given the president unprecedented levels of power. But it is way more complex than that. The court expanded who President Trump can fire, while it also overruled his attempt to revamp who gets citizenship, and more. We're going to look at how the Supreme Court has redefined the powers of the presidency. I'm David Greene. Hope you'll join Moa Lathy, Sarah Isger, and me for the next Left, Right, and Center.
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3: This is 1A. I'm Jen White. The 1A Record Club is back, and we're revisiting a previous conversation about Questlove's HBO documentary highlighting the music and legacy of the iconic band Earth, Wind, and Fire. We're with music journalist, writer, and author Marcus J. Moore. Also with us, Ricky Vincent. He's an African-American studies professor at UC Berkeley and host of The History of Funk on KPFA Radio. And Raylan Rabaka. He's a professor of African, African-American, and Caribbean studies at the University of Colorado Boulder. And we want to hear from you. If you've seen the HBO documentary on Earth, Wind, and Fire, tell us your thoughts. Or if you haven't, perhaps you've seen the band perform live, or you just have a favorite song, we want to hear about it. Email us at 1a@wamu.org. Lee emails, if I am down or feeling anxious, I always put on the music of Earth, Wind, and Fire. It makes me feel calm and joyful. Their music helped me get through a very stressful time when I was adopting my daughter from the country of Kazakhstan. When I was there for several months, I would play the music to help me get through the times when I wasn't able to be with her. I've seen them several times, and they are the most amazing musicians, filled with positive energy and joy. Raylan, when you think about the band, both musically and in terms of how they approach performance, which bands influenced them?
4: Well, one of the things that we saw in the documentary was Parliament Funkadelic, sort of funk theatrics, if I can say that, and this whole notion of the funk aesthetic. And I'm thinking about, obviously, Sly and the Family Stone.
3: Yeah.
4: I'm thinking about James Brown. I'm also thinking about LaBelle. I'm thinking about Tina Turner. I'm thinking about the ways that there was a kind of parallel sort of Black women's liberation movement that was going on, where you had a lot of sisters owning their sexuality. And so that influenced the way that they dressed. I'm thinking about an early Chaka Khan, the way that her midriff was always present. I'm thinking about that lion mane of hair Chaka Khan had out there. And so I think that Earth, Wind, and Fire is not only sort of connecting to a longer tradition of Black performativity, they're also sort of secularizing aspects of the Black church. When you think about Black Pentecostalism, and I'm talking about them Holy Ghost people that believe in the Spirit descending and all that kind of thing, I think that they bring a lot of that energy. And we all know that Chicago was one of the hotbeds of gospel music, if you will. You know, whether we talk about Thomas Dorsey, whether we talk about Mahalia Jackson moving up from New Orleans to Chicago, Illinois, Come on.
3: Well, let's listen to some more music. One of the group's first songs to climb the Billboard charts was a 1974 funk anthem, Mighty Mighty.

What does America sound like? Every year, the National Recording Registry at the Library of Congress selects 25 pieces of sound, speeches, music, jingles, and beyond to add to its archives. Our annual series on the sounds of America and why the 2026 class of honorees matter, next hour on 1A.

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1: We're coming up on a year since the Trump administration's dramatic reshaping of the State Department and dismantling of U.S. aid. What have the cuts and the loss in our civil servant workforce meant for American diplomacy? And what has it meant for those who used to rely on our aid? Taking stock of U.S. global leadership, next time on 1A.

0: 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And today on Science Friday, we talk with Dr. Artem Papadopoulian. He came to the U.S. at the age of 18 and went on to win the Nobel Prize for studying the biology behind the sense of touch. That conversation on Science Friday today from 1 to 3 on KCUR 89.3. 11:19 this morning, sunny skies, 88 degrees here in Midtown. A high of 93 expected with a low of 71. We are under a heat advisory through tomorrow evening. Stay hydrated.
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4: This is 1A. 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
5: And I'm Todd Zwilling.
4: The Go-Go's. Their debut album, Beauty and the Beat, in 1981, made the band a household name.
5: And the band made history as the first and only all-female band to play their own instruments and write their own songs on the way to a number one record.
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7: This record was born in a time that was just this creative, I don't know what to call, an explosion, basically.

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5: A modern marvel of human innovation. Since the beginning of time, man and womankind have pondered, how will Kansas City prepare for 6 international soccer events this summer? That question answered with an email. Soccer City 26. A newsletter from KCUR. Kansas City prepare for 6 international soccer events this summer? That question answered with

0: was celebrated with reckless abandon, we remember a bygone American tradition. Those stories and more coming up after the summary of the day's news.
1: Live from NPR News in Washington, I'm Louise Schiavone. 4th of July celebrations in some parts of the country are being canceled amid record-breaking temperatures. NPR's Kat Lonsdorf reports that the National Weather Service has issued extreme heat warnings in 23 states.
2: The high temperatures are largely due to a heat dome looming over the northeastern U.S., stretching from southern Maine to the mid-Atlantic and as far west as Missouri. Multiple governors issued warnings for residents to be mindful of the heat while celebrating, telling people to stay hydrated, take air-conditioned breaks. Philadelphia canceled its 4th of July parade due to heat concerns. The event was supposed to be one of the largest in the country. Several other cities also canceled their celebrations, including some in the D.C. area. But official events in Washington, including a massive fireworks display on the 4th, are still proceeding as planned. Kat Lonsdorf, NPR News.
1: Record dry conditions in many areas have elevated fire risks this year, and that is going to mean restrictions on fireworks displays across the nation. Utah has banned personal fireworks due to extreme wildfire risk. In Colorado, where several large wildfires continue to burn, there are also restrictions. Stina Sieg from Colorado Public Radio has more.
3: The Gold Mountain fires forced evacuations outside the picturesque mountain town of Ouray. Evacuated local Belinda Willis was horrified to see people lighting a bonfire on a recent night and urges everyone to celebrate the 4th safely.
4: Don't think of yourself, think of others. We cannot go into this like, oh, it's my 4th of July and it should be wonderful, because it's not wonderful right now. We're in the middle of a crisis.
3: To the east, a huge blaze near Pueblo has destroyed homes and remains a top firefighting priority in the country. Over the weekend, three firefighters died in a fire near the Utah border. For NPR News, I'm Stina Sieg in Grand Junction, Colorado.
1: The Iranian government is preparing for the days-long funeral of the Iranian supreme leader, who was killed in an Israeli airstrike last February. Official ceremonies begin tomorrow. NPR's Hadil Al-Shalshi reports not all Iranians feel this is a moment to note.
5: There will be memorial ceremonies and processions for Ayatollah Ali Khamenei in Tehran and the city of Qom. Then the remains will be taken to Shia holy sites in Najaf and Karbala in Iraq. He will be buried next Thursday in his birthplace of Mashhad. Iranian authorities are expected to shut down streets and the airspace. Some Iranians say the funeral is a time to say good riddance to the authoritarian leader who led the country since 1989. A 38-year-old doctor who wants to remain anonymous for fear of government retaliation says she hopes this funeral will mark the end of a dark chapter in Iranian history. I don't care about which pit the body will be dumped in, she says. Hadil Al-Shalchi, NPR News, Istanbul.
1: This is NPR.
6: This is KCUR 89.3. I'm Laura Ziegler. A preliminary federal report on the plane crash in Butler, Missouri that killed 12 people last month did not identify a cause for the crash. As KCUR's Noah Taborda reports, investigators did rule out several possibilities.
7: The National Transportation Safety Board report indicates no evidence of engine problems, fuel contamination, or weight issues with the skydiving flight. After takeoff from Butler Memorial Airport, the plane made a steady left turn and continued the turn until the wings were nearly perpendicular to the ground. The plane then hit a grass field nose first and caught on fire. All 11 passengers and the pilot were killed. Skydive Kansas City had planned 8 flights that day and had already completed 2 without issue. For KCUR 89.3, I'm Noah Taborda.
6: The University of Kansas Health System will be expediting access to burn center staff over the 4th of July holiday. The so-called Fast Track Initiative began this morning at 7, making sure burn center staff will be on call immediately to respond to fireworks-related injuries that come in so they can provide timely assessments and wound care. A recent closeout audit has discovered a former Missouri governor's state-paid travel appears to have had no public purpose. KCUR's Brandon Azeem with that story.
8: State Auditor Scott Fitzpatrick found that former Governor Mike Parson's office spent over $375,000 on air travel, but flight records were unable to identify whether the flights were for state business. The auditor found Parson took a total of 174 trips on a state aircraft. 58 of them were not for official purposes. According to the report, 35 trips occurred without media advisories or news releases, with information

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2: 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I'm Lori Arbor. Good afternoon. It is 3:59. That puts us 5 minutes away from the KCUR News Update.
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4: He has sought to extend executive power in pretty much every direction, and we know he has been particularly obsessed with voting laws since he lost the 2020 election.
5: The executive power of the presidency has grown under President Trump, but the courts have protected states' rights to manage elections. It's Friday, July 3rd, and this is All Things Considered from NPR News. I'm Juana Summers. 1 year ago, flooding devastated the Texas Hill Country. People there are grappling with the devastation and wondering if they're prepared for future floods.
6: People are now coming to grips with what happened, and they can now share their stories. And sharing those stories, there's going to be healing.
5: Also, with parts of the country facing extreme heat, cities in Oregon and Washington have been working to get AC to people who need it. And as America's 250th anniversary approaches, we speak to Maryland's Governor Wes Moore.
7: Patriotism just simply means that we're willing to fight for a hope and fight for a promise and fight for an ideal.
5: First, this news. Governor Wes Moore.
7: Patriotism just simply means that we're willing to fight for a hope.

0: during a vector response, the worry about water and sanitation, lack of access to clean water.
1: More than 2,500 people are confirmed dead and up to 40,000 are still missing. Many fear mass graves are coming. Venezuela's acting president, Delcy Rodriguez, is defending her government's response. Extreme heat is adding another challenge for 4th of July celebrations on the National Mall in Washington, D.C. Triple-digit temperatures, limited shade, and security restrictions could make for a long and potentially dangerous day outdoors, NPR's Windsor Johnston reports.
2: Visitors will pass through airport-style security checkpoints with restrictions on items including folding chairs, coolers, and oversized bags. With little natural shade on the National Mall and temperatures expected atop 100 degrees, forecasters say the biggest threat may be the heat itself. Meteorologist Scott Klebauer is with the Weather Prediction Center.
3: Hydrate, even if you don't even think that you need to hydrate, because the body can never have too much water whenever you're outside for these prolonged periods of time.
2: Visitors on the mall should also try to take breaks in areas that have air conditioning and pay close attention to kids, older adults, and anyone with underlying health conditions. Windsor Johnston, NPR News, Washington.
1: The Trump administration has reached its goal of bringing three new experimental nuclear reactors online by July 4th. NPR's Jeff Brumfield has more.
4: It seemed like an impossible task. President Trump wanted at least three new experimental reactors up and running by the nation's 250th birthday. But in a statement, the Department of Energy said it had reached that goal. Isaiah Taylor, CEO of Valor Atomics, their reactor came online in June. Earlier this week, they used it to power an NVIDIA microchip.
5: And it's the first time that a nuclear reactor has directly powered AI infrastructure. So it was a really exciting moment.
4: Valor Atomics and others hope their small reactors will one day power data centers. Critics point out that the Trump administration slashed safety and environmental rules to allow companies to meet their deadline. But Taylor says safety remains his top priority. Jeff Brumfield, NPR News.
1: Argentinian soccer star Lionel Messi resumes his chase of the Golden Boot today, the award for the top goal scorer in the World Cup. Defending champions Argentina take on Cape Verde in the round of 32 in Miami this hour. Messi has six goals in this World Cup, tied with France's Kylian Mbappe for the tournament lead. Messi and Mbappe are far from being the only contenders. Norway's Erling Haaland and England's Harry Kane each have five. This is NPR News.
6: And this is KCUR 89.3. I'm Laura Ziegler. Tonight's World Cup showdown in Kansas City between Colombia and Ghana brought well over 1,000 Colombian fans out to the Country Club Plaza last night. KCUR's Noah Tabordo is there.
7: Gathered along Main Street at the Marriott Country Club Plaza went wild as Luis Diaz, affectionately known as Lucho, and his Colombian teammates walked out onto the hotel balcony. One of those fans, Gustavo Restrepo, is the vice president of the Colombian Cultural Association.
8: You're going to see Kansas City in a yellow color all over the city. That means love. That means kindness. That means passion for the soccer team.
7: Earlier, a live band played and Colombian fans joined in, singing and dancing along.
6: KCUR's Noah Tabordo reporting. Kansas City's World War I Museum and the FIFA Fan Festival will hold a Stars and Stripes picnic and fireworks show for the 4th of July tomorrow. Museum President Matthew Naylor said Penn Valley Park, just west of Liberty Memorial, will also be open for people to watch fireworks and listen to live performances. Naylor said there will not be any cooling stations, but there will be access to medical care. Music starts at 6 p.m. and the fireworks show will begin at 9:40. The National Weather Service extreme heat warning has been extended into tomorrow evening for parts of eastern Kansas and western Missouri. Meteorologist Skylar Gertensen says the heat dome is shifting away, but we're still affected by discomfort.
9: Just because we're on like the outer periphery of that dome, so we're continuing to get that heat and humidity coming from further south.
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11: And this is KCUR 89.3, NPR in Kansas City. I'm Lori Arbor. It is 4:06. As Laura just mentioned, extreme heat warning in effect until tomorrow night. Right now it's 91 degrees in Raytown, 94 in Lawrence. Thanks for making us part of your afternoon as we continue with All Things Considered on KCUR 89.

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5: So we're in this very ticklish moment right now where there's a tit for tat between the U.S. and Iran.
0: Iran's control of the Strait of Hormuz remains a potent weapon in the Middle East conflict. A fifth of the world's oil used to pass through there. Today is Friday, July 3rd, and this is All Things Considered from NPR News. I'm Juana Summers, this hour to the casino town of Prim, Nevada. Its fortunes have faded, but the family that owns it wants to turn it around.
6: If you can turn a ghost town into greatness again, there's not anything you can't do.
0: And if you're firing up the grill this weekend, you've probably noticed that beef prices are high. That's putting pressure on barbecue joints and pit masters.
7: Oh, but man, the amount of gelatin you have in a beef cheek, I'm telling you, it's delicious.
0: For years, the night before America's birthday was celebrated with reckless abandon. We remember a bygone American tradition. Those stories and more coming up after the summary of the day's news.
8: Live from NPR News in Washington, I'm Ryland Barton. In the nation's capital, the Great American State Fair shut down earlier today. It was simply too hot. It reopened this evening, even though the temperature is still hovering around 100 degrees. And tomorrow, President Trump will ring in the 250th anniversary of the U.S. at the State Fair. As NPR's Frank Langfitt reports, the event is getting mixed reviews.
9: Many of the fair are Trump supporters and like the event. Joni Lieberman flew in from California, enjoyed the exhibits from different states.
10: It's a privilege to live in this country.
9: Trump supporters and like the event. Joni Lieberman flew in from California, enjoyed the

0: air has been so thin. Frank Langford, NPR News, Washington.
1: The executive power of the presidency has grown exponentially under President Trump, often with the blessing of federal courts. NPR's Tamarth Keith has more on how this week's Supreme Court rulings expanded Trump's authority.
2: With only a handful of exceptions, this was a very good Supreme Court term for President Trump and his agenda. The conservative court majority gave him even more executive power this term, saying that presidents can fire commissioners from government agencies, agencies that were designed by Congress to be independent. As Trump himself put it, quote, this decision gives tremendous additional power back to the presidency where it belongs.
1: NPR's Tamara Keith reporting. The Iranian government is preparing for the funeral of the Iranian supreme leader who was killed in an Israeli airstrike in February. The official ceremonies will begin tomorrow. NPR's Hadil Al-Shalchi reports it's meant to be a show of force by the Iranian regime.
3: A military band was heard in a video distributed by Iranian state media showing a delegation of world religious leaders paying their respects at the coffin of Ayatollah Ali Khamenei. On Saturday, there will be memorial ceremonies and processions in Tehran and the city of Qom. Then the remains will be taken to Shia holy sites in Najaf and Karbala in Iraq. The Ayatollah will be buried next Thursday in his birthplace of Mashhad. Iranian authorities are expected to shut down streets and the airspace. The last time a massive funeral held in Iran was for Ayatollah Khomeini, who led the 1979 Islamic Revolution. Held in 1989, that funeral drew about 10 million mourners. Hadil Al-Shalchi, NPR News, Istanbul.
1: U.S. stock markets were closed today ahead of the 4th of July holiday. Shares are mixed in Europe after a rally in Asia following the Dow's latest record. 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
4: And this is KCUR 89.3. I'm Laura Ziegler. The president of the World War I Museum, Matthew Naylor, and FIFA FanFest are inviting people down to Penn Valley Park tomorrow night for fireworks and music. But Naylor calls it a self-organized activity, and he reminds people it will be hot and humid and to bring water. Activities start at 6 p.m. with fireworks at 9:40. Ghanaian soccer fans held a jama in downtown Kansas City last night, getting pumped up for tonight's World Cup match against Colombia. KCUR's Brandon Azim has more.
5: A jama is a celebration in Ghanaian culture that features traditional song, chants, and dance common ahead of soccer matches. As the stage is set for the World Cup match against Colombia, dozens of Ghana's fans rallied at a jama in Washington Square Park. Nanama Ose, a Ghana fan who flew in from the country, said the jama has boosted her morale and hopefully that of the team.

0: Brandon Azim reporting. The unified government of Wyandotte County now has an interim county administrator. Alan Howes was appointed on an 8-0 vote after Mayor Crystal Watson recommended him on Thursday night's Board of Commissioners meeting. Howes takes over for David Johnston, who resigned on Monday. This is KCUR 89.3.
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2: 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I'm Lori Arbor. It is 5:06. Extreme heat warning in effect until 8 o'clock tomorrow evening. We got a chance for some rain throughout the weekend with a low tonight of 76 degrees, high tomorrow 96, then a high on Sunday of 88. Right now, it is 94 degrees in Gladstone, 94 in Lawrence. As we continue with All Things Considered, this is KCUR 89.3, streaming at kcur.org.
3: 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I'm Scott Detrow.
4: And I'm Juana Summers. A fifth of the world's oil used to pass through the Strait of Hormuz. Today, it's a fraction of that. Iran's control of the waterway remains a potent weapon in this conflict. For more on what lies ahead, we're joined by NPR's Tom Bowman and Aya Batraoui, who is in Dubai. Hi there.
5: Hello.
6: Hey.
4: Tom, I want to start with you. Just help us understand what the memorandum of understanding that was signed between the U.S. and Iran last month says about how the Strait of Hormuz should be managed.
5: Well, this temporary agreement signed 3 weeks ago says Iran will ensure safe passage of commercial

0: This is KCUR 89.3 NPR in Kansas City. Organizers of a new music venue in Kansas City say it's a place where the listening comes first. KCUR's Julie Deneche reports the venture is part of an effort to fill empty storefronts during the World Cup.
1: At a big band jam session at 515 Music Hub on Southwest Boulevard, trumpeter Clint Ashlock took a turn at Moton Swing. Ashlock is also artistic director of the Kansas City Jazz Orchestra.
2: We're just sight reading stuff. We haven't rehearsed any of this stuff. Nobody knows the charts, hardly.
1: There's about a dozen people in the audience. Most are musicians waiting to sit in and play. Ashlock says these informal sessions are a relaxed way for players to collaborate.
2: It's kind of an organic way to bring all of us together musically.
1: 515 Music Hub is a partnership between Music Across Borders and KC Jazz Alive. And it's one of around 22 projects backed by Kansas City's $1.6 million Open Doors Initiative. The program offers up to $10,000 in grants and rent assistance to fill empty storefronts and bring new energy to areas like the Crossroads, Midtown, and the 18th and Vine District during the World Cup. Music Across Borders Executive Director Lindsay Jarrett says, just a few months ago, this space had a very different vibe.
3: Half of it was a garage for a pedicab company. So they had their vehicles in here, cleaning them, getting them ready. They had a little office area, which is now our green room. And we kind of walked into the space not knowing what we would create.
1: The room still has an industrial feel, with high ceilings and a large garage door. But now there's a lighted stage, and for seating, Jarrett sourced an eclectic array of thrift store chairs and sofas.
3: We've really built our proposal for Open Doors centered around creating a musician's first environment where all musicians from all genres can be respected for all the hard work that they do.
1: KC Jazz Alive's Emily Bierman says the new venue serves a need that's long been overlooked.
4: What Kansas City Jazz Alive has heard from musicians for years is there aren't enough listening rooms for jazz or for music generally in Kansas City.
1: Bierman says there are plenty of venues that offer live music, but she hopes this one stands out in an important way.
4: The music is the center, it's the focus of what we're doing, as opposed to people talking over musicians as they eat or drink and socialize. Now, we still want socializing, obviously, but the musicians are just going to be at the center of all of that.
1: During a break in the set, baritone saxophone player Alex Schrempf finds a comfortable chair.
5: This venue's awesome. This is my first time in this space, and I am just like really dig the vibe, first and foremost. Beyond that, acoustically, it sounds pretty good.
1: Schrempf says he feels like this is the kind of place that'll draw a serious crowd.
5: These sessions draw out, I think, primarily musicians, so just have a place to meet up every week. Keeps things regular, helps build community.
1: The jazz orchestra's Clint Ashlock takes it a step further.
2: This was nice to be able to play for an audience that is there to listen. 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
1: Like most of the city's open door projects, 515 Music Hub is scheduled to be open through October 31st. Organizers say they plan to seek donations and sponsorships to keep the music going long after the World Cup fans leave. 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
0: This is KCUR 89.3, NPR in Kansas City. I'm Lori Arbor. It is 5:48. That puts us just 12 minutes away from Marketplace.
6: Even if you are gainfully employed in this 2026 labor market, you are never far from becoming obsolete.
7: There's going to be components of my job that in 10 years, maybe less, maybe two, I don't know, are going to be swamped up.
6: I'm Kai Rizdahl. As AI looms, trade schools are ramping up. We'll have that story for you. The rest of the day's business news, of course, next time on Marketplace.
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8: That second sentence of the Declaration, that all men are created equal, is the second most important sentence in the English language. The first is, I love you.
6: Filmmaker Ken Burns. He's part of How to 250, a one-hour special marking America's semi-quincentennial. We'll look back at the key moments in history that shaped America today and some advice for how to celebrate. Join us for How to 250.
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9: The Supreme Court has wrapped up its term, and some say the justices have given the president unprecedented levels of power. But it is way more complex than that. The court expanded who President Trump can fire, while it also overruled his attempt to revamp who gets citizenship, and more. We're going to look at how the Supreme Court has redefined the powers of the presidency. I'm David Greene. Hope you'll join Moa Lathy, Sarah Isger, and me for the next Left, Right, and Center.
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11: This is All Things Considered from NPR News. I'm Juana Summers. Iran is preparing for the delayed funeral for its supreme leader 4 months after he was killed in an Israeli airstrike. From Istanbul, NPR's Hadil Alshalchi reports the regime is staging this weekend's event as a show of force.
12: In a video published by Iranian state media, a crowd of black-clad men chant as the coffin of the late Ayatollah Ali Khamenei moves through them. The coffin, painted in the Iranian flag, is placed on a stage, and a military band plays as world religious leaders walk up to say a prayer. This was the beginning of what will be larger ceremonies of Khamenei's days-long funeral that start tomorrow. There will be memorial ceremonies and processions in Tehran and the city of Qom. Then the remains will be taken to Shia holy sites in Najaf and Karbala in Iraq. Khamenei, who was killed in an Israeli airstrike last February, will eventually be buried in his birthplace, Mashhad, next Thursday. Iranian state TV host Najmuddin Shiraiti says he is devastated and burying his body will feel so final. We were at least happy that his body was with us for a while, he says. Iranian authorities are expected to shut down streets and the airspace during the funeral days, telling all government employees to attend the ceremonies, and people are banned from going to work. But many Iranians say this isn't a moment worth noting. A 38-year-old doctor who asks NPR not to use her name for fear of government retaliation says, "Good riddance." I don't care about which pit the body will be dumped in, she says. She hopes the funeral will be the end of a dark chapter for Iranians. It's as if this person never existed and his sinister voice has been erased from everyone's memory, she says. Even in his death, Khamenei remains a divisive figure in Iran. 33-year-old Fatme, who asks NPR to use her first name only because she fears the government, says she often argues about the legacy of the Ayatollah with her family. The ideology has really worked on my mother, Fatme says. She sees Ali Khamenei as part of her religion. Fatme says for her, the Ayatollah's funeral is just another propaganda event. Hadil Alshalchi, NPR News, Istanbul.
11: July 4th has become synonymous with a kind of pure Americana, waving flags and family barbecues. But for our series, America in Pursuit, NPR's Matt Ozug explored a more mischievous side of America's birthday.
13: The 4th of July parade in the small town of Brooklyn, Maine is postcard-level adorable.
14: As always, floats, decorated bicycles, and antique cars.
13: Lorna Grant runs the town's historical, or keeping, society. She says Brooklyn's ritual on the night before the 4th was much more interesting.
14: People have traveled all around Hancock County night before the 4th to come down and see what happens at Brooklyn.
13: I first visited Brooklyn 25 years ago, pulling in late on July 3rd as a crowd of people stood around a pile of the town's garbage. Couches, road signs.
14: We used to go and find an old outhouse. Sometimes that was a smelly deal. But we would drag that outhouse up to the corner.
13: Decorating the corner was the euphemism for this tradition.
14: And then they would put stuff around it, old barrels or an old car or an old boat.
13: There was a joyful prankster element to the night.
14: I remember one time there was four barrels on the corner, and they picked up this small car like a Volkswagen, set it on top of those barrels, because the driver in the car was drunk and had no idea where he was. But when he woke up, he had to jump out.
13: It turns out July 3rd shenanigans were not unique to Brooklyn. For more than a century, New England towns celebrated the night with an explosive fervor. In the early 1900s...
15: The really raucous celebrations were on what was known as the night before the 4th, when boys and men who behaved like boys would use any form of pyrotechnic that came to hand.
13: That's The Atlantic's Yoni Applebaum, author of the magazine piece The Night Before the 4th.
15: I'm talking about toy pistols and improvised cannons and firecrackers and gunpowder just set off to explode.
13: Newspapers across the country documented this patriotic mayhem.
16: We're going to look at some newspaper microfilm.
13: Gary Johnson is a reference librarian at the Library of Congress.
16: This is July 3rd, 1910. And we've got an image of a gentleman who's on a stretcher.
13: Johnson reads from the 1910 Richmond Times-Dispatch.
16: Then when the smoke of carnage cleared away, five were found dead, two shot down, three giving up their lives as human torches. Yikes.
13: Many of the deaths were not from the explosions, but from something called patriotic tetanus. Here's Applebaum again.
15: This is before we have a tetanus vaccine. What happens is that the toy pistols or the cannon are often faulty. There's no consumer product safety yet. They explode. They may take a couple fingers with them, but they embed little bits of metal in the flesh of the people who are using them, and that leads to tetanus infections, which is a terrible way to die.
13: All the death and destruction led to something called the National Movement for a Safe and Sane 4th of July, which advocated for other forms of entertainment.
16: Moving pictures, plays, parades, and sports. The committee proposes also mammoth bonfires.
13: Mammoth bonfires. The Safe and Sane movement became a champion of the bonfire.
15: Yeah, this is an irony, because if you look at a photo of a giant bonfire, the last thing that you're going to think is, wow, gosh, that's sure safe and sane. In order to convince boys not to set off toy pistols or firecrackers, what you've got to do is give them something that's even better.
13: And what's better than a toy pistol? A giant bonfire, often made of wooden casks or barrels.
15: And so on the night before the 4th, people start organizing truly spectacular bonfires around which thousands, tens of thousands of people can gather. And that magnetic draw of the bonfire pulls people away from these private celebrations and into a grand civic occasion.
13: Over time, as municipal firework displays became more affordable, the July 3rd bonfire faded away. And in Brooklyn, Maine, nobody drags outhouses to the center of town anymore. But Applebaum says he misses the idea of more raucous local rituals on the night before the 4th.
15: We are a country full of people who disagree with each other about all kinds of things. But we've typically been able to come together around the celebration of a set of simple ideas. We believe in freedom and in justice and in opportunity. Those common values bind us as a nation. And although they may not seem to have a lot to do with a giant pyramid built out of casks, I think that there was something really democratizing about the shared spaces those bonfires created. And I think that Americans are hungering for that today. They would like some simple, uncomplicated, apolitical ways to draw together and to celebrate the values that they share in common.
13: In Brooklyn, Maine, I'm Matt Ozark.